0: Do you think that Secretary Bessent has solved the underlying problem that you and I discussed yesterday?
1: So the problem is fiscal policy, right? We have deficits that in a non-crisis period, we don't have COVID, we don't have the pandemic. We have a deficit of 7% of GDP, give or take. And if you want yields to come down sustainably, then that is what you need to rein in. I would call what we're doing now, this buyback, I would call it financial engineering. It is really shuffling the deck chairs.
0: I said this to Robin yesterday, and I'm going to say it again today because there is a critical balance to be struck here. There are a lot of structural reasons why this economy in particular can handle these higher rates for now. But we took so much time today explaining things again, because believe me when I tell you, this story is a big deal. The bond market du jour is kind of ignoring the Treasury Secretary trying to talk the long bond off the ledge. And in fact, and this isn't new, Secretary Bessent has been saying he wants to sell fewer of those long-term bonds and more short-term debt. Marketplace's Justin Ho explains what Treasury hopes that will do and what is likely to actually happen.
2: Part of the problem here is that demand for long-term debt has been a little shaky lately. Buyers just aren't all that interested. So to attract them, says Chris Lowe with FHN Financial.
3: Bottom line, if the U.S. issues a ton of long-term debt, long-term interest rates will be higher.
2: But short-term rates are usually lower. Alex Wolf with J.P. Morgan Private Bank says that's motivating the Treasury Department to issue shorter-term debt.
4: Part of that effort is taking advantage of what's happening in terms of market pricing and simply borrowing at lower rates versus at higher rates.
2: The kind of short-term securities that the federal government's been issuing more of are called Treasury bills. They come in several flavors. Zachary Griffiths with CreditSights says they mature in just months.
5: 1 month, 2 month, 3 month, 4 month, 6 month, and 12-month T-bills.
2: Griffiths says there's a lot of demand for these T-bills, mostly from big investors that want a safe place to park their cash for a little while. And the government is well aware of that.
5: And frankly, if you're running a $2 trillion annual deficit and you have a $40 trillion debt stock outstanding, you need to tap every market where you think there's demand.
2: But pivoting to T-bills could backfire. Alex Wolf with J.P. Morgan says rates on short-term debt closely track what the Federal Reserve does with interest rates.
4: And so if the Fed's on hold, then that rate should remain unchanged. If the Fed hikes, that rate will go up.
2: Remember, these securities mature in months, which means the Treasury has to keep issuing new ones over and over again. As a result, interest rates on them can be volatile, says Chris Lowe with FHN Financial.
3: You know, funding the U.S. government with T-bills is like buying a house with a credit card. The card company can reset the rate and does every time short-term interest rates change.
2: And in order to buy back its own long-term bonds, Lowe says the Treasury is going to have to issue even more short-term debt. He says you can think of that like squeezing a balloon.
3: You're increasing the risk of something going wrong by increasing reliance on short-term funding.
2: Because short-term rates, Lowe says, are probably headed up. I'm Justin Ho for Marketplace.
0: On Wall Street today, bond traders were not happy. Stock traders were really not happy. We will have the details when we do the numbers.

0: Part of all the bond market unease is inflation being stuck where it is, which is high. We're going to get a new reading next week. The Personal Consumption Expenditures Price Index, PCE, is the jargon. This one, however, will be the last PCE of its kind. The Bureau of Economic Analysis is changing how it calculates inflation. Changes that are coming as inflation still and again is economic and political topic A. Marketplace's Kristen Schwab has more on that.
1: We're going to start this story about the Personal Consumption Expenditures Price Index exactly where you'd expect, at a Spanish restaurant in Ohio.
2: I am Laurie, L-A-U-R-I-E, Torres, T-O-R-R-E-S, and I own Mallorca Restaurant in Cleveland.
1: Mallorca has been plating up patatas bravas and pouring sangria for 30 years. And in that time, Torres has seen a lot of change. More diners have been requesting dishes that are vegan or gluten-free. She's watched the price of scallops climb, and it's forced her to adjust her menu and her paella recipe.
2: So if you're going to start putting in more shrimp, which is saltier than a scallop, then you have to balance it out with maybe like calamari.
1: Paella can have 10 or more ingredients, rice, saffron, seafood. When scallop prices change or diners' preferences change, Torres changes her paella.
2: You're constantly having to kind of go back to the drawing board.
1: Now, hear me out here. The way Torres tweaks her paella to get a slightly different dish is not so different from how the Bureau of Economic Analysis tweaks its own paella, the PCE. Moonsub Lee, an economist at UC San Diego, says the BEA regularly considers making its own tweaks.
3: BEA is revising its recipe based on how the world is changing.
1: For instance, it's adjusting how computer software and accessories are calculated because demand for AI has sent prices soaring. It's also making changes to investment and legal services categories.
3: I believe this change is going to make the PCE more accurate, giving the clearer picture to the central bankers.
1: Economists I talked to say it's common for the government to tinker with its formulas. And they say that these changes mean inflation's going to look a bit lower, maybe 0.1% to 0.3% lower. Right now, with the old formula, PCE inflation sits at 3.7%. Alan Detmeister used to be an economist at the Federal Reserve. He's now at UBS.
4: The reason people are focused on it a little bit more is that you have an administration that has been talking about how they need to get inflation down.
1: And for Detmeister, that doesn't mean the BEA is cooking the books, but it does raise an eyebrow.
4: They're focusing so much on these items that are pushing up inflation at a time where the administration has wanted the Fed to lower interest rates.
1: The lower inflation appears, the easier it is for the Fed to cut, or at least not hike, interest rates. And yeah, a reading that comes in a little lower than it's been lately will not rock anyone's world. Inflation will still be too hot. But the new recipe could buy the Fed some time, like they're cooking with a crock pot instead of a microwave.
4: We really don't know exactly what the impacts are going to be. So it is a little bit of a black box.
1: This could alter how the economy is run. Of course, we know interest rates influence how much businesses borrow, what kind of house or car you can buy. What it will not change is the prices people see with their very own eyes. New PCE recipe or not, Lori Torres, the restaurant owner in Ohio, gets a receipt from her supplier every week. And here's the part where I tell you she also has an advanced degree in economics. Total coincidence, I swear.
2: At the end of the day, the inflation is the inflation. You're going to feel it however you feel it. You're not all of a sudden be like, oh my God, I was wrong. Scallops haven't gone up in price. Like they have, and that's that. Like,
1: in the real world, everyone's kind of got their own PCE. I'm Kristen Schwab for Marketplace.

0: For 3 days next week, Jackson Hole, Wyoming is going to be the center of the global economy. The world's central bankers meet there every August for a symposium put on by the Federal Reserve Bank of Kansas City. The feature attraction, as it is every year, will be a speech by the chairman of the Federal Reserve, a speech that will be all the more closely parsed this year as new-ish Chairman Kevin Warsh makes his debut. But as the most important people in monetary policy gather, there is a whole local economy happening all around them. Margaret Brady is the owner of Knit on Pearl. That's a knitting supply store in Jackson. Welcome to the program.
1: Thanks so much.
0: So this is the first time you and I have chatted. So what's your store all about? Give me the vibe, would you?
1: Actually, it's been around for about 30 years or celebrating 30 years in January. It's a great community. We have a bunch of crafters in Jackson who are part-time or full-time residents. And then in the summer, we enjoy a lot of visitors who will track us down when they're on vacation.
0: So the Fed's coming to town next week, all the economic bigwigs, as it were. Are you going to notice? Is that going to be a thing for you? Or is it just like a blip that happens and traffic gets busy and everybody gets along?
1: You know, it's funny. We don't really see that much of them. You know, I've seen this happen over the years. There's a little lag at the end of August where we feel families go back to school. And that's when the Fed shows up. And we don't see a lot of them. They are whisked from our beautiful airport to a beautiful location in Grand Teton National Park. Anyway, it feels like they're sequestered. I'm not sure if they actually are. But
0: I think they kind of are. Yeah.
1: But we don't really feel that, but it'll pick up again in September.
0: Your business, like many small businesses in this country, I imagine, you're getting whacked a little bit by tariffs, a little bit by consumers being a little agitated. How's your personal, you know, small business sentiment index, if you would?
1: So it's a little bit confusing because there's a lot of enthusiasm around crafting. I'm not sure if you're aware of that
0: now. Oh, yeah. We've done those pieces for sure.
1: I think there's a mental health component about using your brain with your two hands, especially I feel with like 20-somethings. And at the same time, there's also this kind of like feeling that it is tenuous. You know, the tariffs are still sorting themselves out. I've been raising prices at a clip I haven't seen before, but also people are equally committed to it.
0: When you are at the local Chamber of Commerce meetings, which I imagine, you know, probably monthly, whatever, there's a get together, or maybe you're just chatting with people at the coffee shop. What do you and your fellow small business owners talk about?
1: Well, I think the big concern in the past, well, years, but also weeks and months, we've been feeling it a lot lately, is retail space. It's
0: like, sorry, literally, you know, space, like
1: literally retail space.
0: Wow. Okay.
1: Brick and mortar. And that's what I do. I don't have my inventory online. My personal space that I'm in, which is not huge, it's an old house. It's like 700 square feet. Hmm. And that the block has been sold twice in the past couple of years. Right. So we're all wondering where, you know, in addition to where like we're going to end up, a couple of small businesses on my block have had to move. But
0: staying in town, you know, are they leaving town?
1: I think they're going to find nooks and crannies to go to, but I'm not sure how long those are all going to hold out because we're just, you know, in addition to competing with other businesses and nonprofits, there's also maybe not national brands that are coming in, but niche brands that are coming in.
0: Right.
1: They have some, you know, backing for that.
0: And they've got the big guns. Let's say Kevin Warsh, the chairman of the Federal Reserve, and Christine Lagarde, the head of the European Central Bank, go out for a walk next week and they pop into your store.
1: You never know who's a knitter.
0: You never know. What would you tell them? What would you want them to know?
1: Oh, goodness. The keepers of the global economy. To what extent did they think about small business? That's my question, I guess.
0: Yeah, no, look, that's the question I have. That's a totally fair
1: to what
0: question.
1: Extent do you think about small businesses? Right. And I'm lucky to be here. I'm not sure anybody could start my business today. I'm here at the benefit of having been here for a long time, having a staff who's been here for a long time. I came in 1992, and if I hadn't, and the business hadn't been started, the original founder is my accountant. It happens a few times a day. People come in and they're surprised that I was here a couple of years ago. I'm surprised you're still here.
0: Wow.
1: Yeah, I hear that a lot.
0: Margaret Brady, the store, should you happen to find yourself in Jackson, Wyoming, next week when the Fed's there or anytime. The store is Knit on Pearl in Jackson. Margaret, thanks a lot. I appreciate your time.
1: Yeah, thanks for having me.

0: coming up.
1: Summer camp for adults that has popped off.
0: Fun for everybody, huh? First, though, here comes some fun. Let's do the numbers. All right, it's fun for me. How about that? Dow Industrial's down 703 points today, 1.3%, 52,759. The NASDAQ down 263 points. That is 1%, 26,067. S&P 500 down 66 points, 0.9%, 76.41. Walmart reported earnings today that beat analyst estimates. Executives said the retailer would use an estimated $2.9 billion in tariff refunds to lower prices for consumers. However, Walmart slumped 0.9% on the day, in part because of much slower same-store sales, the slowest in 6 years as it happens. Target, which also cited a boost from tariff refunds in its earnings report, put back about 0.5% on the day. Bonds down, yield on the 10-year T-note rose to 4.70%. 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
0: This is Marketplace. I'm Kai Rizdahl. What do you do when buying a house isn't happening for you? For most people, your rent. So a lot of home builders are betting on rental housing. We learned this week, permits for construction of multifamily properties picked up in July, up 9% compared to June. Marketplace's Nova Safo spent his day digging into that critical slice of the U.S. housing market.
3: Construction permits are aspirational. They're bets placed with the near-term future in mind.
4: I see builders looking at the underlying housing fundamentals and betting that renter demand will continue strongly over the next couple of years.
3: George Rotsiu at the National Apartment Association says that's because a lot of people can't afford to buy, so they have to rent. And with the single-family housing market unlikely to thaw anytime soon, apartment builders are seeing opportunity.
4: From early signals, we're seeing investor interest beginning to show up, right? Several funds are beginning to start fundraising.
3: A big caveat about multifamily construction, though, builders are getting pickier about where they build, says Jay Parsons, an industry consultant.
5: You're seeing more focus on deals that have some type of subsidies or tax incentives, tax abatements that help the deals pencil out.
3: They need to pencil out because it's gotten a lot more expensive to build due to several challenges, including
6: an ongoing, persistent, skilled labor shortage.
3: Robert Dietz is chief economist at the National Association of Home Builders.
6: We continue to face challenges with building materials, and that includes the lagging effects of tariffs.
3: Higher costs, Dietz says, for things like copper and aluminum mean not all of those permits pulled in July will actually turn into completed multifamily housing units.
6: Our overall sentiment reading of multifamily builders is slightly negative right now.
3: Sentiment is better in some parts of the country versus others. Builders are more optimistic in areas where rents are going up the most right now, says Daryl Fairweather, chief economist at Redfin.
7: Milwaukee is one. As Chicago has gotten so expensive, Chicagoans have moved up to Milwaukee, and that has put pressure on rents there. Cincinnati is another. Pittsburgh is one that comes up. Baltimore.
3: Conversely, in cities like Denver, Charlotte, and Dallas, renters are more likely to get discounts. That's because there's a lot of supply due to a flurry of apartment building in those markets early on in the pandemic. Fairweather expects builders to avoid those cities for the time being. I'm Nova Safo for Marketplace.

0: July retail sales, we learned last week, were down 0.6% from June. That is the glass half empty. The glass half full is that sales were up 5% for the year. That's the data. To get the anecdata, we called Ashley Morkin. She owns Unglued. That's a craft and a gift shop in Fargo, North Dakota.
1: August right now is looking a little bit better than last year, August. And what we want to see is just like that steady, slow growth over each year, if we can, to make sure that we can keep, you know, like raising our wages and adding more crew when we're able to and that type of thing because of all the events that we do. It's usually about 75% is our retail store for revenue and about 25% is events. This has grown over the past few years for us, where it was more like an 80-20. So for the event side of our business, I think one of our best examples is our summer camp for adults that has popped off. It always pops off. It sells out instantly, which is why we have to do a lottery for registration. But the silly little video that I did in June to promote the lottery opening, that was very deadpan and with a tiny mic, kind of exploded. We've never gone viral before, but it went very viral. It grew our social media reach. It still's growing because of that video. And then we have about 1,000 people, more than 1,000 people that were in our lottery for just 300 seats. And so I would say people are for sure wanting more experiences. We have actually added some employment. We just added or promoted somebody on our retail side to become the assistant retail manager. We also literally last night added somebody to do more craftatorium support, which is our private party part of Unglued. So we have grown, but very slowly. My husband and I just did one of our Loon stained glass workshops. We had two people cancel super last minute. I got to sit down with some people who shop our store quite a bit and just hang out while we made our stained glass loons together. And that was really lovely, especially in the midst of craziness. Sometimes you just have to remember that the things that you tell other people they should do are actually the things that you should really do. And that has been very life-giving.
0: She's busy, huh? Ashley Morkin. She owns Unglued. She's in Fargo, North Dakota.

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1: This final note on the way out today, you have seen and heard, I am sure, that the federal debt topped $40 trillion this week. The Treasury Secretary was asked about it on CNBC this morning.
2: There's nothing magic about the $40 trillion number, and we can grow our way out of that.
1: So, look, he's right. There is nothing magic about $40 trillion other than it is an incomprehensible amount of money. But that last bit about being able to grow our way out of it? Ordinarily, yes, growth can cure many, many economic ills if an economy is growing faster than its debt is piling up. So the facts do seem relevant here. In the second quarter, the U.S. economy grew at an annualized rate of 1.5%. Secretary Bessent and the U.S. government are borrowing for 10 years at 4.7%, for 30 years at 5.3%. That math simply doesn't math. Andy Corbin, Mika Ellison, Maria Hollenhorst, Sarah Leeson, Sean McHenry, and Sophia Terenzio. Our The Daily Production Team, Will Story, is the supervising senior producer of this program. I'm Kai Rizdahl. We will see you tomorrow, everybody. This is APM.
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0: I think when you start firing people for political reasons, it's not just the person you fire, but it's the message that sends throughout the entire force that, hey, if you want to move up, if you want to succeed, there are political litmus tests or political gates that you have to pass through.
1: I'm Michael Barbaro. That's coming up on The Daily from The New York Times.
2: Live from NPR News in Culver City, California, I'm Dwayne Brown. A New York woman has been arrested and accused of plotting to attack the state capitol building in Albany. FBI says Jessica Bowie began discussing a plan to blow up or target the capitol with a bomb, allegedly plotting to kill state senators as they were working. Authorities say she was radicalized online and pledged allegiance to the terrorist group ISIS. Craig Tremaroli is the FBI special agent in charge of the Albany office.
3: Jessica Bowie was arrested by FBI Albany's Joint Terrorism Task Force, has been charged by the Northern District of New York with attempting to provide material support or resources to a designated foreign terrorist organization. In this instance, that foreign terrorist organization is ISIS.
2: Agent Tremaroli says she discussed her plans with FBI informants and spent weeks doing surveillance on the state capitol. The administration says dismantling Hezbollah is essential for any credible path forward for Lebanon. The Trump administration describing the group as an Iranian proxy that's dragged the country into two wars with Israel. NPR's Michelle Kellerman has more.
4: State Department spokesperson Tommy Pigott says the Iranian regime has used Hezbollah to spread terror throughout the Middle East. That's why the U.S. is renewing its designation of the Lebanese group as an Iranian proxy. The Treasury Department is also adding 10 individuals to a sanctions list, accusing them of helping to transfer cash between Iran and Hezbollah. The State Department says couriers transfer cash on commercial flights, and U.S. officials are working with Turkey to disrupt that. Israel invaded southern Lebanon earlier this year to counter Hezbollah rocket fire, and now the U.S. is trying to mediate an end to the conflict.
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5: Live from KUNM in Albuquerque, I'm Mark Haslett. Although New Mexico has been investing heavily in fighting food insecurity in recent years, experts told lawmakers yesterday demand for food assistance is on the rise. KUNM's Daniel Montano reports federal changes to the Supplemental Nutrition Assistance Program, or SNAP, and related efforts have strained local resources and put pressure on New Mexico's food banks.
6: New Mexico has the highest rate of SNAP use in the country, with 1 in 5 New Mexicans relying on the program to put food on the table. But Katie Anderson with Roadrunner Food Bank says since President Trump signed his One Big Beautiful Bill Act, participation has fallen off.
7: 25,000 New Mexicans, 13,000 of those are children. Have lost their SNAP benefits.
6: She told members of the Interim Legislative Health and Human Services Committee that means people have been relying more on food banks.
7: SNAP, for a lot of the folks that we serve, is a bridge for a period of time. And without that bridge, people are going to have to find a way to get across.
6: Jill Dixon, executive director of the Food Depot in Santa Fe, says that extra demand came right after federal cuts to the Emergency Food Assistance Program were introduced.
8: The food banks here in New Mexico have seen between a 40 and a 60% reduction in the amount of food provided by that program. At the same time, we're seeing a 40 to 60% increase in demand for assistance, based primarily around affordability issues and inflation.
6: Part of the problem, Dixon says, is SNAP can provide 9 meals for every 1 provided by the food bank network, so they end up working harder to support the same amount of people. Dixon says the state's investments in food security have helped the food banks keep pace with what they've lost. That includes $30 million over 3 years approved last year for buying food and building new infrastructure. Dixon says there are now more than 600 food bank locations across the state, with every county covered. That's more than 100 additional locations over the last year.
8: There's more places being served. Food is reaching more unserved, previously unserved and underserved communities than ever before.
6: Dixon says the Association of Food Banks will put together an estimate for how much funding they will need going forward to continue their work. For KUNM News, I'm Daniel Montano.
5: 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The National Weather Service has issued a severe thunderstorm warning for the east side of Albuquerque, as well as Carnwell. This severe thunderstorm warning in effect until 7 o'clock this evening. The Weather Service advises that 60-mile-per-hour wind gusts and small hail are possible with the storm system. As of about 12 minutes ago, a severe thunderstorm was identified 8 miles south of Sandia Heights, about 9 miles east of Albuquerque. And the National Weather Service has also issued a flash flood warning for that same area, the east side of Albuquerque, as well as Carnwell, under a severe thunderstorm warning until 7 o'clock.
9: From the New York Times, I'm Michael Barbaro. This is The Daily. For the past 18 months, Secretary of Defense Pete Hegseth has remade the top ranks of the U.S. military, dismissing or sidelining many whose rise, he believes, was aided by DEI, and replacing them with officers who fit his definition of merit. In the process, many argue, Hegseth is prioritizing loyalty to him and his ideas over loyalty to the military itself. Today, my colleague, Greg Jaffe, takes us inside the hiring and firing for a single job that's become a case study for Hegseth's approach. It's Thursday, August 20th. Greg, welcome to The Daily. I know this is your first time on the show, so glad to have you.
0: Yeah, thanks for having me.
9: Pleasure is all mine. So I think it's fair to say that Secretary of Defense Pete Hegseth's desire to transform the senior ranks of the U.S. military is pretty well established by now. So why did you decide to pursue this story?
0: So we knew that when Secretary Hegseth came in, and even before he came in, he talked about wanting to remove senior military officers, including the chairman of the Joint Chiefs of Staff. And then in September of last year,
10: good morning and welcome to the War Department.
0: He gives a big speech in which he again talks about the need to clean house, to remove people who he thinks have been inserted into the military by ideologues and have been manipulated into pursuing like diversity, equity, and inclusion programs. Mm-hmm.
10: No more identity months, DEI offices.
0: No, and so it's a really broad campaign to sort of reclaim a military that he thinks has been taken over by leftist forces. And I think he blames, in some cases, the losses in Iraq and Afghanistan on the sort of the corruption of the officer corps of the United States military. And so he's going to fix that problem.
10: We are clearing out the debris.
0: And some of that happens in 2025. Within his first month, he fires a large number of people. It's a pretty significant purge of some of the top ranks of the military. But I think we really start to see it in 2026, where the firings are continuing.
11: Hegseth has fired more than a dozen generals and admirals since he took over as secretary.
0: And he's blocking large numbers of people, women and people of color, from getting promotions that they had earned at senior levels. Mm. And so Kate Kelly and I, who have been working on this, we'd found upwards of 65 to 70 people who had been either fired or blocked from promotions that they had earned. And that's about 10% of the entire general officer corps, which is, you know, admirals and generals. I've been covering the military since 1999, off and on, and I cannot think of anything remotely close to this in the last 26 years. And given all that, we wanted to understand both what it took to fall out of favor with Secretary Hegseth, but also to understand what it took to get hired in this Pentagon.
9: Hmm.
0: And that's what led us to the story of Lisa Franchetti and Daryl Caudle, hoping it would help us understand in a broad sense how Secretary Hegseth was really changing the military in ways that were really transformative.
9: So let's start with what you found about Lisa Franchetti, the member of that duo who was fired by Hegseth. What did you find out about her?
0: So Admiral Franchetti has told her story in lots of interviews about how she grew up in Rochester, New York, and she went to Northwestern University. She was a coxswain on the rowing team, and so her job was to command the men rowing their boat. One day, she met a group of guys on campus who had decided to join the Navy to help pay for school.
12: And I said, really? Tell me more. And they talked about free textbooks, a chance to see the world.
0: And a recruiter sold her on the adventure of the armed forces.
12: And I signed up on the spot.
13: Wow.
12: So I
14: And what is her experience once she joins the Navy?
0: When she joins, it's the 1980s. And so there's still, at that point, something called the combat exclusion ban that's in place. And that prevents women from serving on combat ships or serving in combat aircraft. And there's an interesting moment. So I think in 1989, she's one of 184 female surface warfare officers in the entire United States Navy. And one of those officers was chosen to command an auxiliary logistics ship. So this is a...
14: Not a combat ship.
0: Right, exactly. And it's such a big event that the Chief of Naval Operations, the job that Franchetti will someday hold, writes a letter to all 184 female officers saying, I look forward to the day soon when this will cease to be a special event.
14: Hmm.
0: And so she's at a moment where things are just beginning to open up for women in the United States Navy. But
12: the boss that I had at the time, he made it very clear to me that he didn't think women should be on our ship, and he was going to make sure that I did not succeed.
0: Franchetti says she's basically told by her commanding officer that this experiment of having women on ships is not going to go anywhere. That attitude fuels her. It makes her work harder. And in the 90s, Clinton lifts the combat exclusion ban, and that allows women to serve on combat vessels and in combat aircraft. And it really opens up possibilities for somebody like Admiral Franchetti, who then seizes that opportunity and rises up through the Navy. She commands an Arleigh Burke-class destroyer, the USS Ross. Later, two aircraft carrier strike groups. You know, the aircraft carrier is really central to the way the United States Navy fights.
14: Mm-hmm.
0: And so in 2013, she's the first woman to actually command naval forces in Korea, which is a real hotspot at that moment. And she also is a senior officer on the joint staff in the Pentagon. And in 2023, she's officially put up for the job, the top job in the Navy.
14: Mm.
0: You know, the Navy Secretary selects three or four people who he thinks would be good for that job and submits that list to the Secretary of Defense, who at the time was a guy named Lloyd Austin. And after that list is put together, she's sort of widely rumored inside the Pentagon to be the front runner.
14: Mm-hmm.
0: But Austin looks at the list and he picks somebody else, a guy named Sam Paparo, who was a senior Navy officer in the Pacific. That's Austin's first choice. And when it goes to the White House, it's leaked to the press, and there are stories in the media saying, in a surprise move, it looks like they're going to nominate Paparo rather than Admiral Franchetti for the job.
14: Okay. So she has not gotten this job.
0: She doesn't look like she's gotten this job. But then it lands in the White House under President Biden. He looks at the list of candidates. And he thinks, you know what? I want Franchetti for the job of Chief of Naval Operations, and let's keep Paparo in the job and have him be the head of U.S. Indo-Pacific Command. Ultimately, this is the president's pick, and the president chose to exercise that authority that he has.
14: And why did he pick her?
0: You know, one, she had a lot of experience. And two, I do think that Biden was interested in making history. Interested in sending a message that a woman could rise to the top of the force. And so picking the first female chief of naval operations, the first woman to serve on the Joint Chiefs of Staff, that was a really big deal for Biden. But even at her confirmation hearing, she is pressed, as are many officers who are coming up for confirmation at this period, about what she feels about DEI, what she feels about some of the books that are touting the importance of DEI, whether it has a place in the United States Navy.
12: So again, I'm very focused on warfighting,
15: yeah,
12: warfighters and winning.
15: Yeah.
0: And she largely says that's not what she's about.
14: Hmm.
0: So she's confirmed by the Senate with only one dissenting vote. But Pete Hegseth is clearly bothered by this.
16: And that's why this book is going to tick a lot of people off. Women and men are different. Women shouldn't be in combat at all.
0: And so he publishes a book in 2024 in which he really takes aim at her, among others, but her on a couple of pages, in which he says and argues that she's not qualified for this job and she only got the job because she was a woman. And he identifies Admiral Franchetti as emblematic of everything that was wrong with the Biden approach, as somebody who prioritizes diversity over competence.
10: Any general that was involved, general, admiral, whatever, that was involved in any of the DEI woke has got to go.
0: And at that point, Hegseth is a Fox and Friends weekend host and a military expert for Fox. And so within a matter of months after this book comes out, Hegseth is picked by President-elect Trump at that moment to be his Secretary of Defense. It's a really controversial pick. Hegseth is not very experienced. And when Hegseth is chosen by Trump, Franchetti has read his book or is aware of what's in his book, and she realizes that her days are probably numbered.
14: And what does she do?
0: Well, at that point, she calls together all the four stars in the United States Navy, and they discuss what to do if she's fired. Who should replace her? And I think she's also really concerned about the politicization of the force, that these forces will sort of divide the Navy, divide admirals against each other, will lead to people campaigning for the job and freelancing. And so she basically says to them, like, hey, this is a really big, stressful moment. We need to put the United States Navy ahead of ourselves and our own career ambitions.
14: So even at this moment when she knows her career is probably over, she's saying, how do we protect the Navy?
0: Yeah, how do we protect the institution? But what she doesn't know at the time is that someone in that four-star meeting that she had is quietly doing exactly what she cautioned not to do, which is reaching out to Secretary Hegseth and trying to position himself to take her job.
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9: I'm Michael Barbaro. This is The Daily. My colleague, Greg Jaffe, takes us inside the hiring and firing for a single job that's become a case study for Hegseth's approach.
14: So, Greg, tell us about this naval officer who does the very thing Franchetti doesn't want anyone to do, which is to basically begin lobbying for her job even before she's been fired. You mentioned his name earlier, Darryl Cottle.
0: Yeah, so he's a highly accomplished and decorated admiral, comes up through the submarine fleet. He commands U.S. submarines in the Pacific. Then he's in charge of U.S. Fleet Forces Command, which is a really important East Coast command that essentially trains and makes sure Navy ships are ready to go to war.
17: Down there, I had to constantly ask myself, am I thinking clearly? Am I thinking strategically? Are we doing the right things for the right reasons and at the right time? And those questions haven't changed.
0: He does very well on that. So well, in fact, that, you know, when they're considering Admiral Franchetti, in 2023 that Admiral Caudill is one of the people on the list the Navy puts forward to Secretary Austin as a possible candidate for the Chief of Naval Operations job.
14: Ah, interesting. So he's in the mix for that big a job under President Biden.
0: Yeah, and he really wants it. It's clear that he really wants it. But the Navy, I think, views him as a better candidate for U.S. Strategic Command, which is the command that oversees all of our nuclear weapons. So it's really interesting. And this is something that I had never encountered before. So, you know, Hegseth is nominated for the job. It's not clear that he's going to get the job. It's looking pretty dicey for him. And so what we heard from several officials familiar with the interaction is that at this point, Admiral Caudill directs a senior officer on his staff to reach out to Hegseth to help Hegseth prepare for his confirmation hearing. The call never happens, but the message gets through to Secretary Hegseth that this is somebody who's kind of on the team. And 2 days after Admiral Franchetti is fired, a senior officer on his staff again reaches out to Hegseth's brother, this time of a much more overtly political message, essentially that there's no one more in line with Secretary Hegseth's vision for remaking the military than Admiral Caudill, and that Admiral Caudill wants to remove, quote, woke barriers that he sees as weakening the force. Mm. And it seems like the point of this text message was to show, hey, I'm politically and ideologically aligned with you and your vision for the military. It was very much a violation of protocol. This is really unusual because we expect our military officers to be apolitical. We don't want Republican generals and Democratic generals. We want them to serve the institution and the country. And so when you have people short-circuiting the process and auditioning for jobs, it really starts to undermine trust in the institution. You know, there's a concept in the Navy, a saying, it goes ship, shipmate, self. Mm-hmm. And at the core of that is that the survival and success of your ship comes first. The next is your sailors, your shipmates, the people who you serve with, and you put yourself last.
14: Hmm. And what comes of Caudill's outreach?
0: Well, the first thing that happens is Hegseth fires Franchetti. And remember, at this time, he's only about a month into the job, so he's still pretty new. He gets a list of three nominees of people who the Navy thinks should get this job. Admiral Caudill is not on that list. And he looks at that list and says, where's Caudill? And it turns out that Admiral Caudill is the only person that Secretary Hegseth interviews for the Chief of Naval Operations job. Hmm. And so he picks him. His nomination is set to go to the White House when a problem arises.
14: Which is what?
0: So Admiral Caudill has a significant inspector general complaint against him. Mm-hmm. It's essentially a year old, but it's been sitting in the system and it needs to be dealt with. The IG is the internal watchdog. So what happens is the complaint centers around some remarks he made to sailors at essentially an awards banquet. And they're talking about the Navy's sexual assault awareness program. And Caudill says, look, if I strip naked and cover myself in honey and go walking through the forest and I get attacked by a bear, I have some responsibility for that attack. Hmm. Another one that he uses is, you know, if I put on gold chains and a fancy gold watch and I go walking through Harlem and I get assaulted, you know, I bear some responsibility for my decisions.
14: Mm-hmm.
0: And so when Admiral Caudill has to deal with this, he reaches out to a lawyer named Tim Parlatori. Parlatori has represented other naval officers dealing with these IG complaints. He also represented Secretary Hegseth when Secretary Hegseth was accused of sexual assault a few years ago. Now he's working as a special advisor inside the Pentagon.
14: Wow. So Caudill's connections to Hegseth keep getting bigger and more complicated. So at this point, where does Caudill's nomination stand? Where does it go?
0: So the IG concludes that he didn't do anything wrong. And then that clears the pathway for Admiral Caudill's nomination to go to the White House. So last summer of 2025, he succeeds Admiral Franchetti and becomes the new Chief of Naval Operations.
17: With the promise to work every day to make our sailors better warriors, our families more supported,
0: and he also parrots Hegseth's language of domination and strength.
17: To ensure that our Navy remains and forever will be the most dominant, lethal, and credible maritime fighting force the world has ever known. Now let's get to work. Thank you.

0: Now let's get to work.
1: I should note that spokesmen for both Secretary Hegseth and Admiral Cottle have said that these decisions were made on merit. But it seems pretty clear that the firings were not about merit. You know, it's completely legitimate to fire somebody for competence if they make a mistake or lose a war. But Franchetti did nothing wrong, as far as we can tell. She was fired and Cottle was hired, at least in part for reasons tied to politics or ideology. And that's a really dangerous place for the military to go.
2: And dangerous exactly why?
1: Well, I think when you start firing people for political reasons, it's not just the person you fire, but it's the message that sends throughout the entire force that, hey, if you want to move up, if you want to succeed, there are political litmus tests or political gates that you have to pass through.
2: And then you start making day-to-day decisions, maybe even really important military ones, based on, will this make the boss happy? Because that's kind of how I got my job in the first place.
1: Yeah. War is a really tough, complicated endeavor, as we're seeing in Iran right now. And so you want your best warfighters, not your most politically aligned warfighters, to be promoted. You want people to be able to tell the boss when they're wrong. You want senior officers to provide unvarnished military advice, even when it may not be popular or what the civilians want to hear. Now, have other administrations initially distrusted the generals they inherited from past presidents? Yes, that has happened. But they never took steps to fire and replace them with more ideologically aligned officers because they knew it was a really slippery slope. It could lead to places that weren't good for the military or for the country. And for the first time in at least a decade, if not longer, there will be no women nominated to admiral rank. Women make up about 21% of the Navy. And so that means you've got a leadership of the Navy that increasingly looks less and less like the force that it oversees. I think, you know, it also means that young female officers who are coming up have fewer people who provide a sort of a pathway to success, who show them what the opportunities available to them are. I think that's tough for them. I think it's also heartbreaking for people like Admiral Franchetti and other senior female officers who fought hard to get where they got.
2: Well, Greg, thank you very much. Appreciate it.
1: Of course. Thanks for having me.
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0: Stardate August 20th. Antares is a Class M star. That means its surface is thousands of degrees cooler than the surface of the sun. The lower temperature makes it look reddish-orange, a color that's easy to see with the eye alone. Every dark orange or red star you can see in the night sky falls into Class M. But none of those stars is anything like the sun. They're all giants or supergiants, stars that are much bigger than the sun. And Antares is one of the biggest of them all, hundreds of times wider than the sun and tens of thousands of times brighter. Such stars have completed the prime phase of life, so they puffed up to many times their original size. As they got bigger, their surfaces got cooler and redder. But these big guys aren't even the tip of the Class M iceberg. They're more like a small patch of snow on top of the iceberg. Class M may incorporate half or more of all the stars in the galaxy. That includes the sun's closest neighbor, Proxima Centauri, which is just 4.25 light years away. But almost all of these red dwarfs are much smaller and fainter than the sun. In fact, they're so faint that not even one of them is visible to the unaided eye. So anytime you see a red star, you're seeing a monster, one of the bigger stars in the galaxy. Look for Antares quite near the moon this evening, a supergiant star at the head of its class. Tomorrow, going dark. Today's program was made possible by Mercer Caverns in Calaveras County in California's historic gold country. More information at mercercaverns.net. For the McDonald Observatory, I'm Billy Henry.
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0: Jackie Mito on organ, drum song. Jacob Killer Miller brought us Curfew, and Ernest Ranglin on that great guitar, the song Slingshot.
1: No matter what you're going through,

the Cerrillos Fiesta, is taking place on September the 5th out there on the Turquoise Trail, Highway 14. The fiesta occurs between 10 and 3 p.m. with bands, dancers, vendors, food, and more. The Aya Band will be performing, also Busy McCarroll's band. That's the Cerrillos Fiesta.

Itana brought us Better Tomorrow, and that was live in England. Ika Mouse brought us Lies. Dub Factory, the song Asian Rockers. And Kittis Eye, Rockers Music. Lee Scratch Perry again, you know what to do.

Israel Vibration brought us Jericho. Arrested Development brought us Tennessee. And Esperanza Spalding, Black Gold.

Donny Hathaway reminding us that someday we'll all be free and Public Enemy fight the power. This is Aja bidding you peace and love.

0: People thought defunding the CPB was going to slow down KUNM. 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

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That is a very quick loop coming around right now. Before that, it was Just Breathe by Tyga, and then we had Sexy Boy by Air, Father Nature from Switch Dance, The Motto from Ava Max, and Kylie Minogue with Pajama Bazaar. 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

I'm HD Albuquerque Santa Fe, a public service of the University of New Mexico. 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

desire. 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When did that buy you to give me higher?

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1: 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The time is 11:36. We just listened to Tovlo. Before that, we had What You Done by Rochelle Jordan, Me and You by Cassie, and we also had Nothing Stops Detroit by Robert Hood. 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Next up is going to be I Remember with Cuss God, Deadmau5 remix. Stay tuned. I'll be here till 1 a.m. on the Very, Very Large Array.

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You are listening to It's Only True by Ollie Lishman. Before that, we had Staring Into the Sun by DJ Heartstring, Datsko with Remembrance, LTN with Autumn Leaves, As the Rush Comes by Motorcycle, and I Remember from Cascade. Thank you for being here. It is 12:06 in the morning or at night. And you're listening to The Very, Very Large Array with Ro on 89.9 FM, KUNM, Albuquerque, Santa Fe. And I thank you for being here with me tonight or listening online later on at KUNM.org. 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I'll be here till 1 a.m. and then we go into our overnight programming. So stay tuned. This is Ollie Lishman with It's Only True.

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You just listened to a mix of Natalie Deschene with Praia and No Broke Boys by Tinashe. I just mixed that live on the fly. You're listening to The Very, Very Large Array on 89.9 FM KUNM. This is Ro here, and I will be back next month on the third Thursday of the month, always the third Thursday. 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Next up, overnight programming will be Coffee Express. 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

It's not that Sir Tegan Harris is casting love spells on anybody. It's quite the opposite. He says people cast them on him. So he writes songs about falling for people because he feels intensely and constantly. And a common theme that resurfaces in his music quite frequently is an abandoned house in the woods that he and his friends stumbled upon, and he's still not sure if it's real or if it's a dream. That's his newest single, Don't Touch, from Love is the Law, a great way to get into this hour on the mainstream. That's right, you know the score. I'm Brett Mabee, and it's so good to have you here. Whether it's your first time or you're a long-time listener, I'm grateful that we can spend some of this musical time together.

And as always, stick around for the entire time as we'll be listening to tracks from the likes of Britty, also Buffalo bassist Zuri Appleby, who I do believe I just saw is one of the newest members of the Buffalo Music Hall of Fame. So some really exciting things for one of the most fascinating bassists on the scene right now. We're going to hear some black country with Shaboozy and Leon Bridges before our hour's up. And our first new edition of the hour is this one from Walk Off the Earth. Their version of Blind Melon's No Rain was released July 31st as a part of the Wooden Wire acoustic covers album. Some of the other features include Enter Sandman, which was a close contender for this submission, but who knows, maybe I'll still get to that one. Also, Our House, and of course, Roberta Flack's Killing Me Softly. I think you'll enjoy this cover, and it takes me right back to the 90s, albeit in a fun, stripped-down acoustic kind of way. Without further ado, turn it up and sing along, and I'll be right back on the mainstream.

Tyler Childers' most excellent song, Poachers, found on his latest album, Snipe Hunter, of course produced by legendary producer Rick Rubin. A great track to wind down that block. We also heard the collective Indian City, I do believe currently based out of Alberta. That was The Path from their 2021 Code Red, the last album featuring founder Vince Fontaine, before his untimely passing of cancer a few years back. We also heard for the first time Walk Off the Earth's cover of Blind Melon's No Rain, a great new addition into the rotation. And as always, I love hearing about your experiences with the show and some of the magic that radio can provide in your life. So you're always welcome to reach out to me at any time of day. Use the Purple Box chat feature on the homepage at mainstreamradio.net or send me an email at brett@mainstreamradio.net. If you're a singer-songwriter, you can also utilize that address to get your tracks in for consideration, or, as always, you can send them physically to Brett Mabee, Turtle Island Tunes Full Moon Radio, P.O. Box 252, Salamanca, New York, 14779. Before this first half is up, a track from Nothing But Thieves, a recent addition, and we'll also be hearing from Levi Platero later on, one from Emma Donovan, and yet another new addition, this time around from Shabuzi and Leon Bridges. This track right here is also a recent addition. We got it in, well, at the time of this recording anyway, just about a week ago now. And actress, aka Darren Cunningham, is a British electronic musician and DJ who's known for deeply textural and often quite abstract electronic compositions. In fact, he's at the forefront of the avant-garde scene in London right now. So without further ado, it's Overchord getting us back into this block on the mainstream. Come.

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1: 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I opine for the days where we all gather around the radio like families used to about 100 years ago. 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Just type in Native Voice 1 and you got all of this on your smartphone or tablet. As we continue on, I'll be right back after one from Witch. We'll also hear from Emma Donovan in this block. And later on, Métis singer-songwriter Brooke Jodwin. But right now, we're heading on down to the Southwest with the one and only Levi Platero, who's had a busy summer introducing audiences all over the country to some great Native blues. I've seen some videos where he's even singing in Diné, which is also awesome, and I hope to see more of that kind of thing here soon. I can't wait to get caught up with him again in the near future. And right now, it's his Iron Horse single for our listening pleasure today on the mainstream.

It's Witches, Queenless King, on the mainstream. We also heard one of the earlier additions into the rotation, going back to 2023. That was Britty's So Tired from her Hello, I'm Britty. It was also Emma Donovan alongside Drifting Clouds with a bilingual version of Billie Eilish's Birds of a Feather. And once again, it was Levi Platero's 2024 single Iron Horse that got us into the half. 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You can take all these with you wherever you go. In the final block of the hour is one from Brooke Jodwin. Also Gretchen Parlato, a track featuring one of my favorite bassists, Michelle Nadigacello. In fact, we heard a couple incredibly powerful female bassists during this hour. Our second new addition for the hour is this July 24th single, Between Shabuzi and Leon Bridges. It's the final pre-album single from Shabuzi's 2026 Western concept record, The Outlaw Sherry Lee and Other Western Tales. So be on the lookout for that. And in the meantime, to get you excited, enjoy this Desert Noir track with Burn It Down. Be good to yourself and each other, and make it back to the mainstream very soon. Aloha, haitkwa, eskwag, and hot jikus. See you real soon.

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1: The count is closing.

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A question of worth. And I was one of them again. Some lives are meaningless, they said. Not numbered, still dead. To be amongst the counted is to leverage your worth.

0: with evil.
1: A couple fun facts about legendary singer Saul Williams is that growing up in New York's Hudson Valley, folk legend Pete Seeger lived nearby and often performed at his father's church. That early exposure shaped Saul's understanding of art as activism, and Michael Jackson, the one and only, paid for his university education. He revealed that in a 2026 RNZ interview. And so that's also a really cool random fact. And if that weren't enough, he had a surprising connection to the late, great James Brown. Another detail that he rarely mentions in the public eye anyway. And, well, lastly, his 2026 Grammy-nominated album, Saul Williams Meets Carlos Nino and Friends That Tree People, was nominated for Best Spoken Word Poetry Album, and it was all recorded with zero rehearsal. It was 100% improvised. They said hello, walked on stage, and created the entire performance on the spot. Featuring Atzlin Underground, that's Mazahua from the Conspiracy release today on the mainstream. I'm Brett Maybe. I'm going to keep this short and sweet. You're in for a treat as we'll be listening to Pedal Steel hero Robert Randolph and the Family Band. Also later on, Ellen Alien, tracks from The Hallucination, Black Belt Eagle Scout, and a new one to get into the library from Osage and Cherokee singer-songwriter Ava Rose Johnson. Once a Tree's coming up before too long, but right now our first new hit to get into the library is the lead single from Ariana Grande's 2026 album Petal. It's so far her most commercially successful single ever, or at least one of them, as it's topped the Billboard Global 200 and has hit number one across the US, UK, Switzerland, Singapore, and Malaysia. So turn it up with this quiet confession. It's Hate That I Made You Love Me, getting us into this hour and a great new track for your consideration and approval on the mainstream.

0: Venna and Georgia Smith from the Malik album, That's Myself, bringing that block to an end. Before that, it was husband and wife duo Hayden and Jaylee Wolf and their project Once a Tree. In fact, the very band that gave Jaylee Wolf her jumpstart in the Canadian and international music scene. That was their Perfection single that we heard sandwiched in that block that also featured Ariana Grande's latest number one, Hate That I Made You Love Me, from her newest album, Petal, a great track to get into the rotation. I'm Brett Mabee, and if you're a singer-songwriter, you know I want to hear from you. And yeah, I'm talking to you, so get me your tunes, either through email at brett@mainstreamradio.net, or you can even hit me up on social media. I've been utilizing that a little bit more, and it's been fun to see all the connections being made there as well. And I know it makes me sound old to say that I've been hesitant on, you know, promoting on social media and stuff like that, but here we are, and you're also welcome to reach out to me that way. You can find me on Facebook, which I'm currently using the most, or Instagram, and I'm slowly putting the pieces together for a YouTube page as well. But if you also want to connect professionally, look me up on LinkedIn. There's a lot of ways to stay in touch. Before the hour's up, Yahtzeen and Samantha Crane, in addition to Mike Zito and Albert Castiglia. Later on is Black Belt Eagle Scout and Yousef Days, and the first track of this block is this one from Robert Randolph and the Family Band. Eric Clapton was an early champion of the heavyweight pedal steel slide player, and one of the only guitarists that I know of, anyway, that uses it outside of the country genre. He's also a Grammy winner and one of Rolling Stone's 100 Greatest Guitarists. In fact, they put him at number 97 on their 100 Greatest Guitarists of All Time. Turn it up and sing along with the Family Band and Leah Baze, A Little More Faith, from the Sweetwater original motion picture soundtrack on Main Street.
1: Glory Day! But you're here today, but you come away. But you know when you say, everybody talking about, but I need to know what you got in woman. Say I'm not sorry,

All right. It's good to have you here. I'm Brett Mabee. And of course, unless you're here for the first time, you already know that. But I do also want to remind you that I hope you can stick around for the entire time. If you absolutely can't, no guilt will be found here. And I certainly don't want to make you feel bad, because you can always get caught back up at mainstreamradio.net. And be sure to give me a like and follow on Facebook or Instagram. Stay in touch. Let me know just how much you're enjoying the show. But of course, I put most of my efforts into the full website. I feel like that's the most comprehensive way to stay in touch with all of the projects associated with Turtle Island Tunes, Full Moon Radio, LLC, the parent company of The Mainstream with Brett Mabee, Gyno, and the Full Moon Radio itself, just to name a few of the projects. So as we get back into the tunes, one from The Hallucination and Tona, coming up right after this one from Ellen Allian. She's not just a DJ, she's also considered to be one of the architects of Berlin's post-wall club identity, so she's been at it a long time. She began DJing out of frustration because Berlin clubs weren't playing the futuristic alien electronic music she craved, so she built her own world. And she also once ran her own clothing line called Ellen Allian Fashion. Turn it up and get your groove on with Riot from New Life, a great track to keep the blood going with today on The Mainstream.

the London-based Youssef Days, who also puts out some really interesting live videos from across the globe, featuring Manami Kazuki, that's Amami, today on the mainstream, a great early 2026 addition into the rotation. We also heard Swinomish artist Catherine Paul and her band Black Belt Eagle Scout with Blue from her album The Land, The Water, The Sky. Earlier in the set was The Hallucination and Tona, and we also heard Alan Allen's Riot from the Berlin-based electronic legend producer's newest album, New Life. Thank you for joining me. I hope you can do this again sooner than later. Check those local listings, as there's a good chance I'll be coming up here pretty shortly. I'm going to step out of the studio for just a few, so again, check those listings. If you can't, head on over to mainstreamradio.net. You can also sign up for the email list, which I'll be utilizing more. Nothing spammy, but I want to keep you up to date with all of the exciting stuff that I have going on, both in the radio broadcasting world and as a musician as well, because I don't know if a lot of people know this. I've gotten to know some incredible people over the years, and a lot of these individuals know me first or primarily as a radio producer, but my original passion lied in songwriting and performance. But as my family began to grow, and there are very limited opportunities to really take off in my small territory here, without uprooting and going somewhere else, radio seemed like a really great way to live in the music world and work in the music world. So now that things are going along and not too shabby, I'm excited to get back into that. And again, you can stay up to date with all of this exciting stuff at mainstreamradio.net. Pete Yorn's coming up before this block is through, but right now it is Cherokee and Osage singer-songwriter Ava Rose Johnson. This single was released April 1st, and I kid you not, that's a fact. It's Learn That From You, a great track that I want to get into the rotation right now for your consideration and approval on the mainstream.

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0: Good morning. President Trump is threatening new sanctions against Iran. China used to buy about 90% of Iranian oil. How could the next round of economic pressure hit China? It's Morning Edition from NPR News. The USS Abraham Lincoln is heading back to the U.S. after a 9-month deployment. I'm Leila Faldin.
1: And I'm Sasha Fayette.

0: 9-month deployment. I'm Layla Faldin.
1: And I'm Sasha Pfeiffer. We hear about the mental health challenges of spending that much time in such tight quarters away from home. Also, Costco is getting into the Medicare business, and John Turturro stars in a new production of Rhinoceros, in which a town starts turning into, yes, rhinos. What does it take to resist the urge to become part of the herd? It's Friday, August 21st. The oldest person in the world has a birthday today. Ethel Caterham of England turns 117. The news is next.
2: Live from NPR News in Washington, I'm Linda Kenyon. The Supreme Court is expected to weigh in on whether President Trump can continue construction of his ballroom. NPR's Deepa Shivaram reports the president states the building of the ballroom will serve multiple purposes.
3: The Trump administration is arguing that the ballroom was needed to create a, quote, integrated military complex that houses medical care, a drone port, and bomb shelters. On the other hand, the National Trust for Historic Preservation is saying that the executive branch doesn't have the authority to transform the White House like this, even for national security purposes.
2: The president had the entire east wing of the White House knocked down to make room for construction of the ballroom, exposing the existence of underground military and medical facilities. The president of Guatemala says his country has accepted more than 2,000 Mexican deportees from the U.S. this year. KJZZ's Nina Krasinski reports from Hermosillo, Mexico.
4: Guatemalan President Bernardo Arevalo says the Mexican nationals deported there stayed in the country for less than 24 hours. It's not immediately clear why exactly the U.S. would deport Mexican nationals to Guatemala. Typically, third country deportations occur when the country of origin has strained diplomatic relations with the U.S. and refuses to accept deportation flights. Mexico has accepted tens of thousands of its own citizens who have been deported since President Trump took office last year, as well as citizens from other countries. A DHS spokesperson said the Trump administration is utilizing all lawful options in its deportation strategy. For NPR News, I'm Nina Krivinsky in Hermosillo, Mexico.
2: Doctors Without Borders is calling for an independent investigation after Israel's decision not to open a criminal probe into Israeli airstrikes on a shelter and convoy that killed four people in Gaza. NPR's Jane Araf has details.
5: The Nobel Peace Prize-winning group said the Israeli refusal showed there was no accountability within Israel's justice system. Israeli airstrikes hit a Doctors Without Borders convoy 3 years ago and one of its shelters in 2024. Israel also refused to open a criminal investigation into the killing of seven humanitarian workers at the U.S.-based World Central Kitchen in Gaza 2 years ago. Israel Wednesday said it would conduct a criminal investigation after acknowledging for the first time that it killed a five-year-old girl, Hind Rajab, and six of her relatives in 2024. Two paramedics who tried to rescue her were also killed. Israel had denied for 2 years that its forces were within firing range. Jane Araf, NPR News, Amman.
2: President Trump will travel to South Carolina later today to support Senator Darlene Graham. Presently, she's serving on an interim basis, replacing her late brother, Senator Lindsey Graham. She's running for a full Senate term, but first she must win a runoff election on Tuesday. You're listening to NPR. A new report issued by Los Angeles County says the proposed merger of Paramount Skydance and Warner Brothers Discovery would cost thousands of film and TV jobs over 3 years. NPR's Mandalit DeBarco reports.
6: Film and TV production in Los Angeles has already been on the downturn for years, but could get worse if the two major studios, Paramount and Warner Brothers, consolidate. That's the warning of a new report prepared for the LA County Board of Supervisors. The findings suggest that the combined company would be pressured to reduce costs, and that could mean cutting local jobs and moving production out of Los Angeles. Paramount counters that its $111 billion deal is needed to prevent more decline in production and jobs. The merger is for now on hold, at least until March, when the proposed deal will be the subject of an antitrust lawsuit filed by 12 state attorneys general. Mandalit Del Barco, NPR News, Los Angeles.
2: Representative Joyce Beatty is asking a federal court to block the Kennedy Center from adding President Trump's name to the building. The board, appointed by the president, has voted again to inscribe the president's name on the building, but this time crediting him for renovations of the facility rather than renaming the entire center after him. A court previously ruled adding Trump's name to the facade was illegal and ordered that it be removed. The Kennedy Center has said it will not

0: grave Trump's name before September 8th in order to allow for legal arguments to continue. The Kennedy Center was named for the late President Kennedy in 1964. I'm Linda Kenyon, NPR News in Washington.
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0: It's Morning Edition from NPR News. I'm Sasha Pfeiffer.
1: And I'm Leila Fadel. Good morning. The Trump administration is threatening crippling new economic pressures on Iran. They want that pressure to force Iran back into negotiations over the Strait of Hormuz.
0: Treasury Secretary Scott Bessent says next week he'll lay out what new economic pressure on Iran looks like. Diplomatic efforts to revive peace talks have completely stalled after a temporary ceasefire was called off weeks ago.
1: With us is NPR's Emily Fang to explain the latest. Good morning, Emily.
2: Good morning, Leila.
1: So the U.S. has already has so many sanctions on Iran, so much economic pressure on Iran. So what exactly is the president threatening beyond what's already being done?
2: Well, he wrote on Truth Social, the social media site, that any country that allows institutions or businesses to provide, quote, any type of lifeline to Iran will itself face tremendous economic consequences. He appears here to be referring to activity like smuggling Iranian oil out or helping Iran buy goods abroad. As you note, though, the U.S. already has extensive sanctions that makes a lot of international trade with Western countries impossible. And already in June, the U.S. took it one step further. They put secondary sanctions on entities that were helping Iran evade sanctions. So as Sasha mentioned earlier, Treasury Secretary Bessent said he's going to hold a press conference on Monday to explain what this new, quote, economic D-Day, as President Trump is calling, will entail. But what is notable to me is the focus seems to be on countries and their governments now, so not just on businesses and economic fronts. And the big question that stands out is how this might affect China.
1: Okay, wait, how is China connected to this?
2: So until now, the U.S. has sanctioned entities that ship or refine oil or move money around that allows China to buy about 80 to 90% of Iran's oil before the war. But the U.S. has largely held off on sanctioning the governments of those entities, governments like that of China's. That might change. China has been one of the top places for money laundering and financial fronts for moving Iranian money around. The U.S. Treasury actually sanctioned several of those fronts in June. And China was the only country that Bessent mentioned, you know, singled out this week. Here's an interview he did with CNBC yesterday.
3: A reopening of the strait benefits China. Unfortunately, they'd been buying, they were the largest consumer of Iranian oil. They were buying about 90% of it.
2: Though when he was asked specifically if China might be targeted under these new economic pressures, Bessent declined to answer.
1: Interesting. Iran's economy was already struggling before the U.S. and Israel started this war. How is it faring now? And will even more sanctions work?
2: That is the big question. Iran's economy is struggling even more. A U.S. blockade has cut its economy off from the rest of the world. People there cannot get goods from outside the country for the most part. But Sina Tusi, a senior fellow at the think tank Center for International Policy in Washington, says ideological hardliners now have control of parts of Iran's government. So the economy is not their priority.
4: There's this existential threat that the Iranians have been faced with. So they're willing to bear much greater economic costs to kind of secure their survival. Whereas for the U.S., it's ultimately, you know, for the average American, the average voter, we have much less at stake here.
2: He notes Iran does want promises of sanctions relief. They really want the U.S. to unfreeze tens of billions of dollars of Iranian assets abroad. But there's also widespread distrust of the U.S., and arguably laying on even more sanctions on Iran would only increase that distrust and make the case that the U.S. will never allow for sanctions relief on Iran.
1: NPR's Emily Fang. Thank you, Emily.
2: Thanks, Leila.
0: So how effective will Trump's economic pressure on Iran be, given that the regime has already endured years of sanctions and economic isolation? We're putting that question to Miad Maleki. He's a former U.S. sanctions strategist at the Treasury Department. In that job, he implemented sanctions against Iran and its proxies. He's now a senior fellow at the Foundation for Defense of Democracies. That's an organization with close ties to U.S. and Israeli national security establishments. Welcome to the program this morning.
5: Thanks for having me on.
0: So we just heard Emily talking about how this regime has managed to withstand years of this kind of pressure. What, if anything, could be different this time around?
5: Well, that's a great question. And you're right. Iran's economy has been subject to, I would say, the most comprehensive sanctions in the history of U.S. sanctions. What is different now this time is we have a naval blockade in place that is putting a physical pressure on Iran's economy, but also really accelerating the effect of sanctions. We also have regional countries that Iran had historically used to bypass sanctions. Those regional countries seem to be taking steps, one step at a time, to make it more difficult for Iran to use those jurisdictions to bypass sanctions. And as a result of the Iranian regime's own decisions to target these countries, such as UAE and Saudi Arabia and Qatar and Oman, and, you know, they were targeted. UAE, for example, was targeted with more missiles and drones than Israel. So it is that the landscape of economic sanctions evasion landscape is shifting for Iran, and that's really making these sanctions and enforcement of these sanctions potentially more effective.
0: So it could sort of be the accumulation and the over time, as well as the collective effort in the region, that is creating an unprecedented level of pressure this time around?
5: That's absolutely right. You know, the first Trump administration, it took that administration about 2 or 3 years of aggressive sanctions enforcement to get to a point that Iran's economy was being really feeling the effect of sanctions, and Iranian proxy groups and terrorist organizations weren't getting paid well anymore. So now, today, things have really shifted for Iran. It doesn't have a whole lot of jurisdictions where it can actually bypass sanctions, such as UAE, which just made a historical decision to cut economic ties with Iran.
0: And how effective do you think the Trump administration may be at getting more Gulf countries to add to that pressure, as well as maybe getting India and China to cut off their economic ties with Iran, so it becomes a real worldwide effort?
5: Well, I mean, I think I would say the most effective or most important jurisdiction for Iran in the Gulf was the UAE. And Trump administration successfully convinced them, or probably UAE Emiratis themselves made the decision to actually not just sit on the side and continue to watch Iran escalate and cut off those economic ties to put meaningful pressure on Iran. I think other Gulf states, such as Oman and Qatar, they might at some point feel like Iranians are not serious about putting an end to the conflict, and they make their own decisions to put in economic pressure on Iran. India and China's trade with Iran, they've significantly affected by the U.S. naval blockade. So that's been already targeted. I think Turkey is another jurisdiction that I would look at when it comes to Iran's ability to procure foreign currency.
0: In the past, according to the U.S. Treasury Department, Iran has been able to evade some sanctions and economic isolation through things like establishing smuggling networks, setting up schemes to keep money flowing, these underground operations that have kept Iran's government in place. Do you think those policies are working this time around and maybe successful evasion once again?
5: It has become very difficult for them, again, because of the U.S. naval blockade that is blocking this flow of Iranian oil out of the Persian Gulf. But remember, Iran managed to get a lot of oil out of the Persian Gulf before this naval blockade was put in place and when the naval blockade was put on pause recently. So there's a lot of Iranian oil that is already sitting out in the international waters. I think Iranians are relying on a lot of these shipping companies and sanctioned tanker owners to still keep that oil flowing to buyers in China. However, at the same time, I think the sanctions that are coming and some of the sanctions that have already put in place have really convinced some of these mid-sized and small-sized teapot refineries, the small refineries in China, to drop the volume of oil that they're purchasing from Iran. So I think the Treasury Department is going to continue to look into how they can drop or push these buyers to buy less of Iranian oil, which means less money for the regime.
0: Which will mean keep ratcheting up the pressure.
5: Right.
0: That is former Treasury Department official Miad Maleki. He is now a senior fellow at the Foundation for Defense on Democracies. Thank you very much for your time this morning.
5: Thanks for having me.
1: Authorities have filed a federal terrorism charge against a woman accused of plotting to set off an explosive device at the New York State Capitol building in Albany. Court documents allege the suspect pledged allegiance to the Islamic State. Samuel King with New York Public News Network reports.
6: The New York State Capitol sits as a stone and granite fortress atop a hill in Albany. Federal authorities allege 35-year-old Jessica Bowie plotted for weeks to destroy as much of it as she could and kill people inside. Craig Tremoroli, a special agent in charge of the FBI's Albany office, he says Bowie pledged allegiance to the Islamic State earlier this year and that investigators used her social media accounts to determine that she was a threat.
7: She conducted surveillance at the Capitol at least 5 times, taking dozens of photos. She requested a gun she intended to use on any law enforcement officer who tried to stop her.
6: Authorities say Bowie is a U.S. citizen and was taken into custody on Wednesday after meeting with informants who she thought were helping her carry out her plans. She's been charged with attempting to provide material support for a designated terrorist organization. According to the criminal complaint, in early August, undercover FBI informants met with Bowie in a car, told her what material she would need to make a bomb, drove her to a local Home Depot, and gave her $200 to purchase the materials. At the meeting this week, the informants handed her a fake device, along with a gun she had given them money to purchase. When she had them in her hands, she was arrested. Former U.S. Attorney John Fishwick says this type of sting operation is a common law enforcement tactic.
8: They're building the case. They want to make sure that she doesn't do something that they don't know about. So they're never going to let somebody like this, once they've got their eyes on them, go forward with their terrorism.
6: New York Governor Kathy Hochul was not at the Capitol this week, and the state legislative session ended in early June. Hochul said the state elevated security at the Capitol earlier this year in the face of rising political threats.
9: Because law enforcement intercepted this plot, alleged plot, early, there was never any active danger to our state capitol. And right now, there are no specific credible threats against the Capitol.
6: A judge ordered Bowie detained pending trial. She is being represented by a federal public defender who declined to comment on the case. For NPR News, I'm Samuel King in Albany.

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1: 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I'm Leila Fadel.
2: And I'm Sasha Pfeiffer. Some powerful commentary about today's political landscape might come from a play written in 1959. It takes place in a little community in France, and its premise is ridiculous.
3: What is going on? What is that?
4: What is that?
3: No! Oh! A rhinoceros!
4: Oh, rhinoceros!
5: Oh, a rhinoceros!
2: The town is invaded by rhinos, and that's not all.
6: And then people start becoming rhinoceroses. And next thing you know, it's more normal to be a rhinoceros than not to be one.
2: That's Diane Paulus, artistic director of the American Repertory Theater in Cambridge, Massachusetts, where the play is being performed. It's called Rhinoceros, and its star-studded cast includes actors better known for their TV and movie work, Tatiana Maslany, Paul Giamatti, and John Turturro. Here's what Turturro had to say about the play.
7: At first, it's funny. At first.
2: But then it subtly raises serious questions about the symbolism of these growing packs of huge animals thundering through the town.
6: The question of what are the rhinoceroses is exactly the question we want audiences to be left with. And furthermore, why are all these people becoming rhinoceroses? And why people choose to go with the herd?
2: To understand this play, it helps to know the background of the man who wrote it. Eugene Ionesco was a French-Romanian playwright known for his absurdist approach. He had watched Nazism, totalitarianism, and fascism sweep through Europe. So he wanted to explore what makes people conform and join destructive mass movements. He used his plays to do that, like Rhinoceros.
6: Actually, this is a wackadoo play, but in its wackiness, it's actually more resonant. You know, it's that weird thing of like, how do you actually talk about what we're going through right now in our world?
2: So what do the rhinos represent in today's world? Are they a metaphor for people who go along with dictatorships or for sycophants who make dictatorships possible? In the play, John Turturro is a sad sack drunkard named Berenger who's debating whether to join the herd of rhinos. In other words, should he follow the crowd or remain true to himself?
8: Just the sight of them upsets me. It does something to me here, deep, deep, deep inside.
9: I think that you're right to have some sort of reaction, but you go too far. Try and see the funny side of things.
8: Funny? I'm part of it. I can't be indifferent.
9: If you start worrying about everything, you'd never be able to go on living.
2: I asked Turturro if the play is meant to be overtly political.
7: Everything is political. I mean, in a way. I don't like when it's force-fed and it's stuck down your throat. I'd like it to be open to interpretation.
2: There is a somewhat show-stealing scene, in my view, when Paul Giamatti transforms into a rhino. And it's this gradual herky-jerky process where he sort of starts headbutting and pawing and it was quite spellbinding as an audience member to watch.
10: I don't feel very well. I don't feel very well.
8: Well, what do you think it is?
10: I don't know exactly, but something's wrong.
8: Do you feel weak?
10: Oh no, not at all. On the contrary. No, everything's just bubbling up inside.
8: Bubbling?
10: Yeah, seething, boiling, cooking.
8: Yeah.
2: I'm wondering, John, what it was like for you to witness your co-star on stage transforming in front of you.
7: It's scary. It's scary. No one has the point of view that I have. What is going on with my friend?
6: I want to put a GoPro on your head.
7: Yeah,
6: and watch the video of what it looks like.
7: Yeah, it's really freaky. And my character keeps trying to deny it and try to say, okay, you're just joking around. You're doing something crazy. And I think people do deny until it's too late. Whether it's climate change, whatever it is, they do not want to accept certain things. So it is like a tour de force kind of scene.
5: Diane, that transformation of Paul Giamatti into the rhino happens without any costumes or prosthetics. And I realized that in the 1960s, the famous actor Zero Mostel won a Tony for his own rhino transformation in the same play, but he did it very differently.
6: I felt we didn't need green makeup and prosthetics. That would make it, in a way, too literal. In the original, every time he comes out of the bathroom, he has more makeup, he has more of a horn. And I thought, if we can put into Paul's performance the transformation happening physically, vocally, then for the audience, we're more in Berenger's shoes. Like, what is happening to this person, to this human? So he was game for that approach. And he's an extraordinary actor.
5: The American Repertory Theater is in Harvard Square, in ultra-liberal Cambridge. In some sense, it's largely preaching to the crowd. I'm wondering if you see the message of this play changing any minds or making anyone in the non-Cambridge crowd think differently about modern political issues.
6: You know, I actually feel very passionate that this play can be resonant for many, many people across all political affiliations. You can really put the quest of what does it mean to hold on to your individuality or originality, to stand aside from the crowd, into many, many contexts.
5: John, both you and Paul went to the Yale School of Drama. You're both experienced both on film screens and on theater stages. They're obviously two very different animals. How do you think this play would have been different if you weren't doing it in front of a live audience, but instead were doing it on film?
7: I don't think it would work. It's a theatrical piece. Films, unfortunately, sometimes show you almost too much. They don't leave stuff for your imagination, you know? And actually, I think Diane's instinct to err on the sound, what does sound do? You hear a train whistle, you imagine the whole train, you know? And sometimes you can see too much. Not everything can be a TV show or a movie. Some things are built for what they are.
5: That's John Turturro. He stars in Rhinoceros, now playing at the American Repertory Theater in Cambridge, Massachusetts, and Diane Paulus, the theater's artistic director. Thanks to both of you.
7: Thank you for
6: having
7: us.
6: Thank you. Thank you.
5: This is NPR News.
11: Over the past year, the sight of armed, uniformed National Guard troops has become commonplace here in Washington, D.C., sparking public outcry. 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

0: Live from NPR News in Washington, I'm Dave Mattingly. The FBI says a sting operation led to the arrest of a woman in New York who's accused of plotting to bomb the state capitol in Albany. 35-year-old Jessica Bowie is facing a federal terrorism charge. The FBI says Bowie had pledged her allegiance to ISIS. Wall Street is coming off a down day as investors sold both stocks and bonds. The Dow lost more than 1% yesterday. The Trump administration has been trying to calm market jitters and keep the federal government's borrowing costs in check. NPR's Scott Horsley has more.
1: The bond market plays a big role in setting interest rates. So when the government has to pay more to borrow money, so does anyone getting a mortgage or a car loan or trying to bankroll a business. Mortgage rates, for example, have climbed close to 6.7%. And those high borrowing costs are keeping a lot of would-be home buyers on the sidelines.
0: This week, the national debt hit a record $40 trillion. The Federal Aviation Administration says all eight people aboard a charter flight were killed yesterday when their Cessna crashed in western Alaska. At the time, the plane was on a flight from Anchorage to a remote radar site. Search teams in Pakistan say they've recovered the body of Mallory Geis, a Texas woman killed along with nine others in an avalanche on Broad Peak. This is NPR News from Washington.
2: This is Bird Note. During the summer breeding season, North America's Great Plains come alive with birdsong. Among the most memorable is the lark bunting, whose serenade is complete with costume and choreography. Lark buntings are migratory sparrows that live in grasslands from south-central Canada to the northern plateaus of Mexico. For most of the year, the buntings are brown, white, and streaky. They spend the winter traveling in large nomadic flocks in search of seeds and insects. But as spring approaches, the males become a velvety black with a contrasting patch of bright white feathers on each wing. Wardrobe change complete, this sparrow is ready to put on a show. Male lark buntings perform elaborate flight displays to attract mates and fend off rivals. First, the bunting ascends quickly, a dark spot rising through the open sky. Then he begins a slow descent, flashing those white feathers with each flap of his wings. Flying back to Earth, the bunting belts out a complex series of trills, whistles, and buzzy phrases. A spectacular performance indeed. For Bird Note, I'm Ariana Rimmel.
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1: It's Morning Edition from NPR News. I'm Sasha Pfeiffer.
2: And I'm Leila Fadel. Good morning. The USS Abraham Lincoln is now on its way home from the Middle East. The roughly 5,000 sailors and Marines aboard that ship have spent 9 months at sea, which has included supporting the U.S. war against Iran. There have been reports of deteriorating conditions, including accounts from families who describe attempts to jump overboard. The Navy has not confirmed those specific reports and has denied any increase in attempted suicides on board, and NPR has not independently verified them. NPR's Katia Riddle reports on the mental health challenges of prolonged confinement and isolation.
3: The USS Abraham Lincoln is like a small city. That's according to Armin Kurdian, a retired U.S. Navy captain. He served aboard the aircraft carrier in 2005. The work there, he says, is hard.
4: The plane captains are out there on the flight deck, you know, these 18, 19, 20-year-olds lugging these 100-pound chains on their backs in 120-degree weather. It takes a toll on your body.
3: He describes dehydration and exhaustion.
4: The pilots having to land and take off on the carrier sometimes at night and sometimes at night in bad weather. And then just being mentally prepared to go fly because lives are at stake.
3: In the off hours, he describes little to no privacy with people sleeping in crowded quarters. While difficult, these conditions can be bearable, he says. But experts say add uncertainty to this equation and it can push people to their mental brink. Jack Stuster is a retired behavioral scientist who spent decades studying human performance.
5: In conditions of isolation and confinement, one of the worst things that you can do to the person is to tell them they're going to come home or let them expect that they're coming home at a certain time. And then you say, no, it's going to be delayed.
3: The USS Abraham Lincoln's deployment was originally scheduled to end in May. In addition to the Navy, Stuster worked with NASA and scientists working in small groups in places like Greenland, where return flights home were often canceled at the very last moment.
5: People have described to me going out there for the third time, grown up, fully adult people with their duffel bags having dragged it out to the flight line on the third time only to be told that it wasn't going to happen, to break down in tears.
3: Then there's the issue of duration. A three-month deployment is ideal, he says, or even six. At nine, where this crew is, he says things start to become untenable. Dr. Philip Hunt was for years a Navy physician. He deployed on several submarine missions. His background is in emergency medicine, but Hunt says in the Navy, much of what he did was mental health.
6: I was kind of the father confessor, psychologist, what have you.
3: With a crew of 5,000 people on a ship, Hunt says it's inevitable that some people will struggle with mental health, even in the best of deployment conditions.
6: You have guys getting anxious. You have guys getting depressed.
3: Defense Secretary Pete Hegseth says reports of poor conditions aboard the Lincoln are overstated. President Trump said recently the deployment was, quote, not nearly long enough. Hunt says a lack of certainty or reassurance from leadership at the highest levels can trickle down to impact everyone's mental well-being.
6: I feel so badly for that crew. It's tragic.
3: Just thinking about these sailors and Marines, says Dr. Philip Hunt, almost brings him to tears. Katie Riddle, NPR News.
2: If you or someone you know is struggling with mental health, please call or text the number 988 to connect with a counselor at the Suicide Crisis Lifeline.
1: If you belong to Costco, you might use your membership to buy not just bulk food and household supplies, but also eyeglasses, hearing aids, and prescription drugs. Now, Costco is getting ready to offer another healthcare product, Medicare plans, and no Costco membership will be required. Anna Wilde Matthews wrote about this for the Wall Street Journal, and she's with us to provide details. Anna, welcome.
7: Thank you.
1: For any of our listeners not familiar with Medicare and its various complicated forms, what exactly is the product Costco will be selling?
7: Well, there are actually two. One is a Medicare Advantage plan, and that's where a private insurer basically handles all of your benefits as a Medicare enrollee. And the other is a Medicare supplement plan, and that's a plan that you buy that basically runs on top of normal government Medicare.
8: Big picture industry question. Why would Costco want to get into this business?
7: Well, it's very much just an experiment at this point. I would say they don't have much to lose because it's just a pilot program. It'll just be in three states. But the reason to consider going into it for Costco is it's just a new way to connect with their members. They have a very, very loyal membership, and they are looking to offer sort of more touch points for their members. And Medicare is a huge, huge business. It's more than $600 billion for insurers altogether. That's across obviously the whole country. So if it does succeed, that could be huge.
8: And then how could it be beneficial to consumers to buy Medicare at Costco? For example, could these plans be cheaper than usual, similar to the rest of Costco's bulk pricing?
7: Well, we really have yet to see what the details are going to be. But what Costco and Scan, the insurer that they are working with, have so far said is that these plans are supposed to integrate really closely with Costco's offerings, things like pharmacy, over-the-counter medication, vision benefits, hearing products, things that Costco already offers. So the thought would be that it would be convenient.
8: For people who need Medicare, it's obviously extremely important to their life. So why would a customer go to a Costco to get their Medicare?
7: I think what the companies are bargaining on is that there's just a lot of loyalty and trust by the Costco consumer, and that if Costco says it's good, it'll be good. But definitely, any Medicare beneficiary who's making a choice of a plan needs to look at a lot of things. Costco might be super convenient. They might have a lot of loyalty to Costco, but they'd want to look at other things, like, for instance, what doctors and hospitals are in the network of these plans. They might want to look at what are the out-of-pocket charges they might have for different services they would need. They might want to look at the formulary, the drugs that the plan covers, and what kinds of conditions are on those drugs. So I would say that it's always a challenging choice for Medicare beneficiaries, and there are a lot of things to look at in addition to or beyond the possibility of using Costco.
8: Yeah, still a lot of research to do on the consumer end.
7: Definitely.
8: You mentioned that this will be rolled out in three states. Do we know which three states, and do we know when?
7: We do not know which three states, but Southern California might be one of the regions because that's where Scan, the insurer, is based. Scan also offers Medicare Advantage plans in Arizona, Nevada, New Mexico, Texas, and Washington State. So again, those might be possibilities for the three markets that they're looking at. They've been very coy about exactly when the plan would roll out, but it seems likely that it could potentially be this fall during the enrollment period for Medicare beneficiaries, but we'll just have to watch and confirm that's true.
8: Anna Wilde Matthews is a reporter for The Wall Street Journal. Thank you for your time.
7: Thank you.

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0: Good morning, I'm Sasha Pfeiffer. Lindsay Austin lives outside Houston. This week, she placed her first order with Amazon's drone delivery service. She raced outside to catch the excitement on camera. She filmed the drone hovering above her pool and dropping the package straight into the water. Amazon says mistakes like this are rare and that it learns from them. Austin says she's learned she probably doesn't want any more drone deliveries. It's Morning Edition.
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0: It's Morning Edition from NPR News. I'm Sasha Pfeiffer.
2: And I'm Leila Fadel. Right now, some of the biggest firms on Wall Street are waiting for thousands of strangers to die. They're part of a multi-billion-dollar market for speculating on people's life insurance policies. Planet Money's Vito Emanuel has been exploring the life settlements industry.
3: Frank Sorowski is a cancer survivor, and he's got this outside-the-box brain for finance. So when he heard about this thing called a life settlement on a cancer survivor Facebook group, he was intrigued. This is where you can essentially sell your life insurance policy to a company and get some of the payout to use now while you're alive. The company pays the monthly premiums for you, but the deal is they get the payout when you die.
4: It's an asset I didn't know I had, which was like, whoa, mind-blowing.
3: So he gets curious and fills out some forms online.
4: That's when the people started calling. It was like half talking to a guy at the mortuary and the used car place at the same time.
3: And Sorowski knows finance. He's an auditor at a major railroad who's used to thinking about all kinds of things in spreadsheets. So he's uncommonly comfortable with the morbid math of life settlements. And his life insurance is actually worth more to these companies the closer they think he is to death. So he figures his cancer history might net him a better offer.
4: The best case scenario is for them to think I'm about to die, just because that means they're willing to pay more because they think they'll get paid faster.
3: Life settlements can vary wildly in how much they pay. Usually they're like 20 to 40 cents on the dollar of the death benefit. It is grim, but it's also legal. A 1911 Supreme Court case said, roughly, that your life insurance policy is a piece of property, like a car or a house, that, with a few exceptions, you can sell to whomever you want, even to investors.
5: That was a necessary evil. What was driving us was the fact that we were helping people.
3: Scott Page was there at the beginning of the industry. It was the 1980s, and his partner, Greg, was dying of AIDS and dying broke. So the couple worked out a loose deal with a wealthy benefactor who loaned them money to keep paying Greg's life insurance premiums and to help make the remainder of Greg's life more comfortable.
5: If I wouldn't have had the money, I wouldn't have been able to write him a check to give him the oxygen that he needed to help keep him alive.
3: After Greg died, Page repaid the benefactor using the life insurance money. And soon, other people with AIDS wanted similar deals. So many that Page started a business. And by the mid-90s, he had brokered more than 3,000 of these deals. Eventually, new companies sprang up, offering to buy anyone's life insurance policy, young, old, sick, healthy, whoever, and packaging them up to sell to Wall Street.
5: It was to the point of where I was always scratching my head thinking, have we forgotten why we started?
3: Today, this strange market might be on the precipice of another fabulously lucrative renaissance, because there are lots of soon-to-be old people. And as healthcare costs rise alongside life insurance premiums, selling off policies for some quick cash might look more attractive. Not that it's an easy decision. For Frank Sorowski, the cancer survivor, he was crunching the numbers to try to make it make financial sense for his family.
4: It's like, okay, am I taking away a huge sort of windfall that could make my death a little more palatable to them? Right? I mean, I don't know.
3: He ultimately accepts an offer for 31 cents on the dollar. It's less than he hoped, but he's got a plan. He's going to reinvest the money. And if he reinvests it aggressively enough and lives long enough, he could make even more than the initial payout. He's just got to beat the odds. Vito Emanuel, NPR News.
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0: 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I'm Leila Fadel.
1: And I'm Sasha Pfeiffer. In the Tupac Shakur murder trial, prosecutors have presented what's seen as the foundation of their case. The rap icon was killed in a drive-by shooting in Las Vegas in 1996. Steve Futterman reports on the day in court.
2: The prosecution's key witness on Thursday at the trial of defendant Dwayne Davis was defendant Dwayne Davis. For around 2 hours, jurors listened to a 2008 police interview where Davis, known as Keefe D, gave investigators step-by-step details of the night Shakur was shot. Davis has pleaded not guilty. Originally, the recording was supposed to be confidential. Davis is told that at the very start.
3: What is said right here cannot be used against you, Keefe. Nothing you say today can be used against you.
2: However, when Davis wrote his memoir in 2019 and later did numerous media appearances, the court ruled he waived his confidentiality protections. In the interview, Davis appears comfortable. At times, it sounds more like a conversation than an interrogation. The key portion comes when Davis describes the final moments before Shakur is shot. Earlier that evening, Orlando Anderson, a member of Davis's gang, was beaten up by Shakur at the MGM Grand Hotel. Anderson was also Davis's nephew. Davis says he and three others went looking for Shakur, armed with a handgun. They found him near the Vegas Strip and pulled up alongside. In this part of the recording, police asked Davis if he intended to shoot. He says yes, except he was sitting on the passenger side, and Shakur's vehicle was next to the driver's side.
3: So you were gonna, you were fitting a blast if you had to, or you were just...
4: Yeah, if we would have been on our side, I would have blasted.
3: Okay. So you hand the gun to the back seat.
4: Yeah.
2: Davis says the weapon eventually winds up in the hands of his nephew, who fired the shots. Of the people in the vehicle, Davis is the only person still alive today. Former federal prosecutor Lori Levinson says the tape is strong evidence.
5: He gave that statement, and he seemed to do so willingly. So that could have a dramatic impact on the jury. On the other hand, we can expect that the defense will say that he was just talking big. It wasn't true. It's not corroborated.
2: The prosecution is expected to present more comments by Davis. The defense claims Davis wasn't even in Las Vegas the night of the shooting, and that this recorded interview and other public statements were just embellishments. For NPR News, I'm Steve Futterman.
0: It's been a brutal summer season for wildfires in much of the West. Only a few weeks after a fire destroyed hundreds of homes in Spokane, Washington, people are already returning to damaged neighborhoods. But there are big questions about whether it's really safe to go back in. NPR's Kirk Sigler reports.
6: The wind-driven Old Trails fire, suspected to have been started by an arsonist, leveled whole neighborhoods when it jumped the Spokane River. Melissa and Chris Matthews say it's jarring as they walk up their street. Melissa is seeing their destroyed property for the first time.
7: I even told my husband Chris when we turned onto our road, Old Fort Drive, I said it looked like a bomb went off here.
8: Yeah, it looked like a war zone is what you said.
6: They lost pretty much everything. There is a twisted hunk of metal that looks like a car.
8: Yeah. My Prius did not make it.
9: That's the Prius we see right there.
8: Yep.
6: Their home, built some 30 years ago, is obliterated. They've already got their insurance claim filed and hope they can rebuild one day, but they're in limbo.
8: It's just daunting, and I'm expecting it to be like 3 to 4 years before anything happens.
6: Matthews is probably right. A year after deadly wildfires in Colorado and on Maui, no homes were fully rebuilt. One study showed that 3 years after the campfire in Paradise, California, only 14% of the burn zone was rebuilt. First off, you have to make sure it's safe from toxins. Think lead paint from siding, exploded propane tanks, melted batteries, and plastics.
8: Yeah, the air's not good. And I've had a sore throat for the last few days because of coming down here and everything.
6: A few lots over, someone in a hazmat suit is combing through burned, potentially hazardous debris. Then, a couple blocks away, where a crew is cutting down a burnt pine tree, the structures look untouched.
10: Right here is a dementia care facility with a sign that says, "Welcome home, we missed you." Some buses just pulled up and they're bringing the residents and patients back in here, right kind of in the middle of a burned area.
6: Is it safe, especially for vulnerable populations? It's a question Sarah Nuss is fielding a lot. She's Spokane's Director of Emergency Management.
11: I think a lot of the work right now is going to be on helping people understand risk.
6: People want to go back in. That's the tension. because it's their house, and maybe they don't have anywhere else to go.
0: Sure.
6: But do we know it's safe?
11: It is a very challenging thing. While folks are allowed to go back in those areas, there is still a hazmat situation going on. The burned houses and damaged places are going to have things like lithium-ion batteries, hazardous chemicals, all those things that could be...
6: The city has posted signs everywhere alerting people whose homes are still standing to wear PPE, have their properties inspected, and flush their water pipes. Nuss says they're still testing Spokane's water.
11: We have no legal ability to keep people out, nor are we trying to do that, let's say. So I think what we are doing right now is just really trying to understand and document all the risks across what kind of household people are going back into.
6: But is everyone listening? One bright spot is there have been so many devastating fires now in the West, Spokane has a recovery playbook to turn to. Andrew Welton is an environmental engineer at Purdue University. He helped water managers in Paradise rebuild their contaminated system. In Los Angeles, after the Eaton and Palisades fires, he's been pushing for more stringent soil testing for dangerous chemicals, even after all the debris has been officially removed from burned-down lots.
12: If you don't test for it, you won't know that there's a health hazard still on your property. And that is what Spokane should take away from these past disasters.
6: Spokane isn't there yet. The EPA is only just arriving here to begin removing toxic debris. That's an arduous process that will likely take months. And the trauma is all still raw for survivors like Don Simpson.
13: This started burning, so I took the hose and tried to stop it. But then this caught on fire, these trees and this.
6: He lives right by that memory care center, which was unscathed. With minutes to evacuate, he loaded patients into the back of his pickup, abandoning their wheelchairs on the sidewalk.
13: And by that time, it was either propane or stuff started blowing and shooting in the sky.
6: Simpson has already moved back into his apartment. The building also survived. He didn't have many other options.
13: But I've learned the hard way. I try not to open my window too much, and at night, when the smoke comes in, it just fills the apartment up.
6: Simpson's not sure he'll stay long term. Everything he loved about this place, he says, is gone. Kirk Sigler, NPR News, Spokane.
0: It's Morning Edition from NPR News. Our theme music was inspired by BJ Lederman. I'm Layla Faldin.
14: And I'm Sasha Pfeiffer. 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

0: Good morning. Lower courts have ruled that President Trump needed permission from Congress to build a new ballroom for the White House. Now the Supreme Court is expected to decide whether construction can continue. It's Morning Edition from NPR News. Earlier this week, interest the federal government pays on its debts hit a high. Treasury Secretary Scott Bessent had a plan to calm the markets. I'm Sasha Pfeiffer.
1: And I'm Leila Fadel. It worked briefly. How much does Wall Street trust him? Also, there's a federal sexual misconduct investigation into former Democratic Congressman Eric Swalwell and the signs of social media addiction researchers see in young people. It's Friday, August 21st. On this day in 2017, a total solar eclipse in the U.S. went from coast to coast. That won't happen again until 2045. The news is next.
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0: From NPR News in Washington, I'm Linda Kenyon. A deadline for new U.S. tariffs on about $20 billion worth of Canadian imports is today. And as NPR's Emily Fang reports, it's causing a lot of uncertainty for American businesses.
1: Jeff Quint is the owner of Cedar Ridge Distillery, which makes craft bourbon from Iowa corn. He likes to say his business is the first legal distillery in Iowa
2: since Prohibition.
1: Canada has been boycotting American liquor, and Quint's seen his sales to Canada plummet to zero. There is a lot of uncertainty about tariffs, plus the future of a North American trade pact with Canada.
2: We want to know with as much certainty as possible what the rules are. Not what the rules are today, but what the rules are going to be next year too, because this is a long process.
1: And the current uncertainty is making him pessimistic about ever reviving sales in Canada. Emily Fang, NPR News.
0: 5,000 sailors aboard the USS Abraham Lincoln aircraft carrier are headed home to California. NPR's Quill Lawrence reports the ship is being relieved after nearly 9 months at sea.
3: The USS George Washington, another aircraft carrier, has arrived in the Middle East to support the war with Iran, according to U.S. Central Command. That means the Abraham Lincoln can finally head home after a record-breaking 9 months at sea. Aircraft carriers look huge, but space below decks for the crew is tight, especially after more than 270 days with no shore leave. NPR has reported that Iranian attacks disrupted the Navy's regular supply chains, which led to food shortages, poor sanitation, and mental health issues. CENTCOM Commander Admiral Brad Cooper made a visit to the Lincoln on Saturday and acknowledged the strains of such a long deployment. President Trump was asked about the issue and said the deployment was, quote, not nearly long enough. Quill Lawrence, NPR News.
0: A new Mermation survey finds young Americans are moving away from the two-party political system, with half of adults between the ages of 18 and 34 identifying as independent. NPR's Elena Moore reports.
4: Just 21% of young adults say they're Republican, and 30% say Democrat. But independents make up the majority at 50%, which is higher than the national average at 43%. The poll also finds that young Americans aren't as turned off by some ideological labels. Take the term Democratic Socialist. Nearly 40% of average adults hold a negative position. But among folks under 34, less than 30% feel that way. The term MAGA is a different story. More than 50% of national adults have a negative view, and among young people, it climbs to nearly 60%. Elena Moore, NPR News.
0: Heavy rain and winds pounded parts of the Northeast yesterday. A possible tornado tore through Atlantic Beach on Long Island's outer barrier, causing significant damage. The storms also stranded dozens of people in their cars in New Jersey. 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
5: And live from the University of New Mexico, this is KUNM. I'm Bryce Dix. Family members of people recently arrested by federal immigration agents in Santa Fe spoke out at a news conference yesterday. As Source New Mexico reports, New Mexico elected officials decried a spree of immigration arrests in the city this week by U.S. Immigration and Customs Enforcement. Madeline Pernillo described the detainment of her uncle on Wednesday, which matches one of the more high-profile arrests this week in the parking lot of La Familia's Alto Street Clinic that resulted in the father of an 11-year-old girl being arrested. Her relative is one of as many as 16 arrests that local immigrant advocates have identified in Santa Fe and surrounding communities recently. In response to the ICE arrests, protesters took to the streets in Santa Fe Thursday evening by the state capitol. You can read more at KUNM.org. New Mexico gubernatorial candidates joined a public health panel yesterday to share how they would approach the loss of federal funding and protecting Medicaid. KUNM's Jeanette Dios has more.
6: The New Mexico Alliance of Health Councils, a nonprofit that supports health councils across the state and on tribal lands, held a panel with Republican Governor candidate Greg Hull and Democratic Lieutenant Governor candidate Stephanie Garcia Richard, who stood in for her running mate Deb Holland. The candidates differed on how to approach federal cuts. Hull says the state should work towards sustainability to reduce overdependence on federal funding. That could include tapping the state's sovereign wealth fund, which currently sits at $76 billion.
7: So that way, when we have a shift in a federal administration, that we don't end up losing the programs because we don't have the opportunity or the ability to fund some of these things on our own.
6: Garcia Richard says the state is heavily reliant on federal dollars for health care coverage. New Mexico has the highest rate of reliance on Medicaid in the country. She says she and Holland will stand up to federal cuts.
8: The biggest threat to New Mexicans' healthcare, access,

0: is cuts from the federal government from the Trump administration. We have to fight back. We have to ensure that we have the funds here at home to cover Medicaid because our population cannot afford to lose healthcare coverage.
1: When asked for details, Hull says as a former mayor, he's had experience fighting for resources.
2: And I believe that that is absolutely an obligation and a responsibility of a governor to fight for every resource that we possibly can.
1: Garcia Richards says their plan is to continue the state's legislature's efforts to fill gaps from federal cuts.
0: So just ensuring that those programs remain in place, ensuring that we are committed, have a laser focus around funding for folks who, you know, may lose federal dollars.
1: The election takes place on November 3rd. For KUNM, I'm Jeanette Didios.
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3: Thank you so much for tuning in to Morning Edition. It's 6:07 right now. It's currently 70 degrees already in Albuquerque's metro, 60 degrees in Santa Fe, and 56 in Taos.
5: It's Morning Edition from NPR News. I'm Sasha Pfeiffer.
6: And I'm Leila Fadel. Good morning. The Supreme Court is expected to weigh in on whether President Trump can continue construction of his ballroom.
5: A nonprofit group sued the administration. An appeals court ruled in the nonprofit's favor earlier this month and said construction needed to stop. But the court paused its order until today.
6: NPR White House correspondent Deepa Shivaram is with us now to discuss. Good morning, Deepa.
7: Good morning.
6: So catch us up on what the Supreme Court is deciding on exactly.
7: Yeah, it's been a lot of start and stop with this, but to put it simply, last fall, Trump knocked down the east wing of the White House to construct a 90,000 square foot ballroom. It's costing hundreds of millions of dollars. And while Trump has said that taxpayers will not have to pay for any of it, the Washington Post has reported that some of the cost will fall on the public. NPR hasn't independently confirmed that, though. And so after he starts construction, a nonprofit group called the National Trust for Historic Preservation sues the Trump administration and says that Trump needs congressional approval in order to build the ballroom. Lower courts have hashed out this lawsuit for months, and now the Supreme Court will decide what happens next. The Trump administration is arguing that the ballroom was needed to create a, quote, integrated military complex that houses medical care, a drone port, and bomb shelters. On the other hand, the National Trust for Historic Preservation is saying that the executive branch doesn't have the authority to transform the White House like this, even for national security purposes.
6: Does the president think the court will rule in his favor?
7: Yeah. So earlier this week, he said that he can't imagine that the Supreme Court is ruling against the ballroom. And he said that while he took the press out for a tour of the ongoing construction on the South Lawn of the White House, this is different than the ballroom, by the way. There's generally a lot of projects Trump has going on at once, and he really likes talking about them. But he's building a new helipad on the South Lawn. And when he was showing that off to reporters, he was describing the ballroom being used to host foreign dignitaries like China's Xi Jinping, who's expected to visit the U.S. soon.
8: They get out of the car and they walk down this path onto that, and they can have cocktails and everything outside of the White House, and then they go into the ballroom. Even the military, they can use it like that, and we have the ballroom is so much a military component with the drones and the bomb shelters and everything else that we have in there.
7: And that pivot of referring to it as a ballroom slash military complex and really putting the security part of this, you know, on the forefront has been something Trump started doing when the court started weighing in on this construction and saying there was a possibility of this getting shut down. I will just point out, though, Leila, it's not just the courts Trump is having to contend with here. His ballroom is really unpopular in the public eye. A poll from ABC News, Washington Post, Ipsos shows that 56% oppose the ballroom. At the same time, polling also shows that a vast majority of Americans also think the president isn't focusing on the most important issues. In addition to Trump's construction projects not being popular, his economic policies aren't popular, and his war with Iran isn't either.
6: I mean, construction of the ballroom, though, has been going on since last October. So what happens to a not quite finished ballroom slash military complex if construction has to stop?
7: Yeah, this is kind of a logistical nightmare, right? Because the ballroom is already getting built. Millions of dollars have already been spent. The areas near the White House have been closed off for months because of the construction. So if the court says that Congress needs to come in and approve this, it's not like Congress moves at lightning speed either, right? So having an unfinished ballroom slash military complex that completely raised over the old east wing of the White House, it's complicated. And the whole situation sort of speaks to Trump's decision-making process and how he treats the courts, because now the Supreme Court's kind of in an awkward position here.
6: That's NPR's Deepa Shivaram. Thank you, Deepa.
7: Thank you.
9: For perspective on the ongoing construction of a White House ballroom, we've called attorney Greg Werkheiser. He's a co-founder of the law firm Cultural Heritage Partners. It specializes in preserving historic properties, and it sometimes brings cases against the federal government. In fact, it represents the group suing the Kennedy Center over the planned renovations there. Greg, good morning.
10: Good morning, Zai.
9: As we just heard Deepa say, this project was first described as a ballroom to host dignitaries. As it came under legal attack, the administration has shifted more to describing its simultaneous importance underneath it as a bunker. Could you talk to us about the central legal question that the Supreme Court is weighing as it decides what to do about this case brought before the Supreme Court?
10: Well, this case is about who gets to decide what happens to the White House. The U.S. Constitution gives Congress authority over federal property, and Congress has also enacted a law requiring congressional approval for construction of this type in Washington. The president never asked Congress to authorize this ballroom, and Congress never did. The courts have drawn a pretty straightforward line. Legitimate underground security work may continue, but the above-ground ballroom cannot be built without congressional approval. And as the Court of Appeals put it, each president is a temporary tenant of the White House, not its owner.
9: So the Congress may decide the White House does need a ballroom and bunker. It's just that Congress simply must be asked first. That's the legal argument one side is making.
10: That's correct.
9: So this bunker being built below the ballroom, as you said, one judge has said, go ahead and build the bunker, but pause on the ballroom. Is it practically feasible to work on the underneath while pausing what's happening above?
10: Well, I'm not in the construction trade, so let me offer that disclaimer. But let me say that there may be a national security need for a new underground bunker. And the courts have taken that seriously. The injunction allows necessary underground security construction to continue. But national security does not answer the separate question of what can be built above that bunker. It does not dictate whether what sits above the bunker is a 90,000 square foot ballroom, a reconstructed East Wing, or something else. So national security may explain the bunker. It does not authorize the ballroom.
9: The administration is describing this structure under being constructed as a concrete and steel superstructure with hardened concrete, missile-resistant columns. It's saying, in its words, it would be practically impossible to stop construction now. Do you think the ballroom is too far along to be stopped?
10: It's not. We've seen plenty of precedent legally in the United States where courts have ordered buildings that have been constructed to be taken down, or buildings that were taken down to be reconstructed. The White House has certainly made claims that the nature of the concrete they're using right now would make it virtually impossible to take it down. And that's the point. The administration is racing to have this built to attempt to outrace judicial oversight. That's not the way the law is supposed to work. So I've got confidence, I think a lot of people have confidence, that if the court in fact does insist that the ballroom be taken down now or later, that could be achieved.
9: And let's say there's a scenario where the ballroom under construction, which the Trump administration says is 65% complete, has to be taken down. Could they then be told rebuild the East Wing that you demolished?
10: They could be. I mean, ultimately, this is a conversation that is supposed to be had between the president and the U.S. Congress. We can only speculate as to why the president has not gone to Congress. There may be concerns that the answer to this relatively unpopular ballroom concept would be no, in which case that kind of answers the question. But for now, the principal legal question is, does the president have the authority from Congress? If he doesn't, then everything needs to stand still until that's resolved.
9: And we have a construction zone on the White House while that legal case plays out. Greg, I hope maybe we'll have you back later as we hear how the Supreme Court rules. Thank you for your time this morning. Greg Werkheiser is a co-founder of the law firm Cultural Heritage Partners.
10: Thank you for your time.
6: Russia, one of the world's top producers of oil, is suffering from rolling gas shortages. It's a consequence of months of Ukrainian attacks against the country's energy and logistics sectors, part of a wider effort to undermine the Kremlin's ability to fund its war. NPR's Charles Maines reports from Moscow.
11: Even in a petrol state like Russia, gas is just one of those things. People notice when the price goes up, when it goes down, and certainly when there's no gas at all. I've been waiting since 2 a.m., says Yulia Bykhovets in a video she posted to social media from outside a gas station in the southern Russian city of Sochi. This has been a summer of discontent for Russian drivers, with many facing long lines at the pump due to sustained Ukrainian drone attacks on Russian oil refineries, storage hubs, pipelines, and ports. By independent estimates, a third of Russian oil production is now offline due to Ukrainian strikes. Russian Energy Minister Alexander Novak insists things aren't that bad. There are problems with logistics, and we're working with each region separately to address them, he told Russian state media this week. Among government solutions, access to lower-grade fuel, rust repairs to bring damaged oil facilities back online, and imported gas from countries like India, Kazakhstan, and Belarus, moves Novak says will alleviate shortages. Russian President Vladimir Putin shares his confidence. This week, Putin acknowledged the harm from Ukrainian drone attacks, but maintained there would not be, in fact could not be, any critical consequences to the Russian economy or the war effort. Still, timing is everything in politics. The fuel problems have peaked ahead of parliamentary elections in which critics of the war and its impact on daily life have already been stripped from the ballot. And neither the Kremlin nor the Russian military seem to have an answer on how to prevent future Ukrainian attacks, leaving Russians to pray for the best. The Russian Orthodox Church, an influential backer of the war, has used the pulpit to weigh in on the issue and counsel patience. This week saw Archpriest Alexander Butrin warn Russians it was unchristian to let anger over gas shortages spill over into anti-government protests. His underlying message, this is no time to rock the boat, particularly when that boat is running on empty. Charles Maines, NPR News, Moscow.

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1: Make sure to grab some coffee, tea, whatever to go with the end of your week. 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The clock reads 6:19 right now. Happy Friday. And in our news this morning, coming up, stocks fell and bond yields jumped yesterday. The Treasury Department is trying to keep a lid on government borrowing costs, but with limited success so far. More on bond gyrations coming up at 6:34 right here on KUNM.
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1: New Mexico is facing more hot temperatures today, with near record or record heat spanning the 90s and low triple digits across our broadcast area. That said, upper 80s can be found where some monsoon storms could develop over the mountains and high terrain in the afternoon, especially up north around Taos. Then over the weekend, hazardous heat, it says, will blanket New Mexico with high heat risk for Albuquerque's metropolitan area and Socorro. Currently, it's 69 degrees in Albuquerque, 60 in Santa Fe, and 55 in Chacon.
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0: It's Morning Edition from NPR News. I'm Leila Fadel.
6: And I'm Sasha Pfeiffer. Whether Meta designed Facebook and Instagram to be addictive to minors is at the center of a case against Meta playing out in federal court. NPR's Ritu Chatterjee reports on what healthcare providers and researchers are learning about young people and social media addiction.
7: If you ask psychiatrists whether social media addiction is real, they will likely say what Dr. Petros Livounis told me.
8: We don't have social media as a designated addiction.
7: By that, he means social media addiction isn't listed in the diagnostic and statistical manual which psychiatrists use. But Livounis, who heads the Department of Psychiatry at Rutgers New Jersey Medical School, also says that
8: there is a group of people, a small group of people, who already exhibit symptoms of addiction, constantly thinking about social media, spending a tremendous amount of time engaging with social media.
7: And another classic symptom?
8: If you cross the line to the point where you know it's bad for you, but you cannot help it, then that's a significant sign of addiction.
7: Doctors and mental health care providers are already seeing these symptoms in young people, says Dr. Jason Nagata, a pediatrician.
9: It is relatively common, I would say, for us to have patients who are experiencing some of these symptoms of addiction.
7: Nagata is at the University of California, San Francisco, and researches kids' online behaviors. He's been analyzing data from the largest study of adolescent development, where researchers have followed thousands of kids as they grow up. The findings are troubling, says Nagata.
9: Among even 11 to 12-year-olds, so these are pre-teenagers, a quarter say that they spend a lot of time thinking about their social media apps or planning use of social media apps. One in five say that they're using social media apps to forget about their problems. And one in six say that they try to use social media apps less, but they're not able to.
7: And it's affecting other aspects of their lives.
9: This is when it starts to interfere with daily life, relationships, and overall well-being, and it's also crowding out other important activities like sleep or schoolwork.
7: Nagata and other researchers have also seen links with worsening mental health.
9: Young people with addictive social media use had greater depressive and attention problems, suicide behaviors, sleep disturbance, and substance initiation 1 year later.
7: But there are ways to prevent kids from becoming hooked, says Nagata. He suggests having a family media plan.
9: So it's not a one-size-fits-all solution, but it can include different key components like having screen-free times, particularly at bedtime or during mealtime and also during school time.
7: And develop the plan in collaboration with kids, he suggests, and make sure parents follow those rules too. Ritu Chatterjee, NPR News.
6: And we'll note that the Chan Zuckerberg Initiative, founded by the CEO of Meta Platforms and his wife, is a financial supporter of NPR.
0: Time now for StoryCorps. Next week marks 1 year since a former student opened fire on school children at Annunciation Catholic Church in Minneapolis. Third grader Fletcher Merkel and fifth grader Harper Moisky were killed. 28 people were wounded. Today, we hear from Harper's mother, Jackie Flavin. She chose Harper's best friend, 11-year-old Orla McGarvey, for her interview partner.
10: Did everything that happened at Annunciation give you a lot of questions?
11: Yeah.
10: Yeah, I bet.
11: Like, the person that shot our church, what made him do that? I just don't get it.
10: A lot of adults should have protected you guys from this, and they didn't. And I'm really sorry for that.
11: Yeah, I know.
10: What's your first memory of Harper? Like, when do you remember becoming friends with her?
11: I think I was in second grade. I was never in the same class as her, ever. But we just became best friends. And you guys would always be so nice to me when I was over.
10: You know, people mention that she comes to them in their dreams. And so I wonder if you had any dreams about Harper.
11: I do, yeah. Sometimes I dream that we're having like a sleepover and I can talk to her. Be like, so what are you doing up there? Yeah. Like, are you having fun? Are you talking to Fletcher or something? Are you talking to God? I just want to know.
10: You know, I have been thinking about my friend Beth. We were friends all through school and she died when we were 17 from cancer. And the way I would laugh with her was how you and Harper laugh. But when I'm really lonely, I can feel her with me. And in the first few days after Harper died, I remember feeling so certainly that they were together. And I thought that was really beautiful that Harper's on the other side with Beth and I'm here with you.
11: Yeah. Your best friend died and my best friend died. So we can talk to each other whenever we're sad and stuff.
10: Of course. Yeah. I'm here for however you want to keep Harper alive.
11: Thank you. When I see your curly hair, it reminds me of Harper. And I also have little things like Harper loved turtles, just loved them. So I'm wearing a necklace of a turtle.
10: It has a little bit of Harper's ashes inside of it. It felt so important to give you a little piece of Harper's ashes.
11: I love it so much.
10: Thank you for being Harper's friend. She was her most best self with you, and thank you for that.
11: Yeah. I know she's up there looking down at me. And you.
0: That was 11-year-old Orla McGarvey speaking with Jackie Flavin, the mother of Orla's best friend, Harper Moisky. Their interview is archived in the Library of Congress.
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6: Live from NPR News in Washington, I'm Dave Mattingly. The State Department is designating a U.S. citizen as being wrongfully detained by China. As Michael Sullivan reports, he's being held as a national security threat.
7: Myanmar scholar Min Xin was detained by Chinese authorities back in June after being invited to an academic conference in China's Yunnan province. He's been accused of endangering Chinese national security, charges the think tank he heads emphatically deny. The official designation comes roughly a month before President Trump is expected to host President Xi Jinping for an official visit following Trump's visit to Beijing in the spring. Min Xin's Institute for Strategy and Policy Myanmar welcomed the State Department's designation and urged it to make his release a top priority ahead of President Xi's visit. For NPR News, I'm Michael Sullivan in Chiang Rai, Thailand.
6: Elections officials in California say State Senator Aisha Wahab is the winner of a special election to serve the remaining term of former Democratic Congressman Eric Swalwell. He resigned from the House in April amid allegations of sexual misconduct, which he denies. Federal agents recently searched Swalwell's Washington, D.C. home and seized his electronic devices. That's according to a person who spoke to NPR on condition of anonymity. This is NPR News.
3: And live from the University of New Mexico, this is KUNM. I'm Bryce Dix. On Wednesday this week, U.S. Representative Melanie Stansberry toured a transitional housing facility for families experiencing homelessness. The facility was partially funded by earmarks known as community project funding grants appropriated all the way back in 2024. As KUNM's Robert Frederick reports, this year's bipartisan funding came through in part because President Trump wasn't paying attention.
8: Stansberry spoke after touring the Saranam family campus in the northwest side of Albuquerque.
9: You know, in January, we passed bipartisan budget bills that basically held our agencies flat and that funded all the earmarks that we're talking about today. That was a bipartisan deal that was cut by Congress while the president was bombing Venezuela. And I don't say that politically. Literally, he wasn't even paying attention, but he didn't care. So he just let the budget bills go through.
8: Even so, the Republican majority only appropriated about a third of the $4.7 million Stansberry requested for housing and homelessness grants. For that reason, she says projects that can start small and grow work best.
9: So like with Bernalillo County, you're trying to save housing that might have a roof that has gone bad. You know, it's completely scalable. The more dollars you have, the more homes you can fix.
8: So Bernalillo County only received half of its request for a senior stability shelter and only an eighth of its request to expand affordable housing for low-income families and seniors. The New Mexico Mortgage Finance Authority only received a quarter of its request to expand transitional housing for families in crisis. Stansberry says where the federal government is failing in addressing homelessness and affordable housing, state legislators can advance housing policies, and cities should change local zoning laws.
9: So watch out, city council, because it is one of the biggest impediments to building affordable housing. You know, we want to make sure that we're advocating for the policies that need to change to make sure that our families can get into housing. And we're going to continue to work with our nonprofit partners who are doing the work every day.
8: Anyone in a community, not just county or municipal entities, can make proposals to their congressional representative for these community project funding grants. For KUNM, I'm Robert Frederick.
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12: And I'm Leila Fadel. Good morning. It was another sell-off in financial markets.
11: The Trump administration had tried to calm market jitters and keep the government's borrowing costs in check, but investors dumped both stocks and bonds on Thursday.
12: NPR's Scott Horsley joins us to discuss. Hi, Scott.
13: Good morning, Leila.
12: Good morning. So we don't often talk about the bond market, but it does appear to be flashing a warning sign. What's going on?
13: Yeah, earlier this week, the yield on government debt jumped to its highest level in almost two decades. That's the payoff that investors demand in return for lending money to the government. Carl Tannenbaum, who's chief economist at the asset management company Northern Trust, says there are three reasons bond yields have been going up.
14: One, we have a very large and growing national debt. Two, inflation continues to be a little higher than we would like to see it. And three, the demand for borrowing, especially long-term borrowing, has been added to by the immense AI build-out.
13: Big tech companies are borrowing a lot of money to build their AI data centers, and the government has to compete with that to find lenders of its own. The government's interest costs have jumped about 15% this year to more than $1 trillion a year.
12: How's the Treasury Department responding?
13: On Wednesday, the Treasury Department announced it would buy back more of its government bonds, effectively refinancing some of the government's long-term debt with somewhat cheaper short-term debt. And that move was intended to kind of reassure investors and tamp down those sky-high yields. Treasury Secretary Scott Bessent told CNBC he thinks the bond market is overreacting and there's no reason for yields to be this high.
15: The underlying economy, I think, is very strong, and the only inflationary impulses that we're seeing are coming from the energy, which is temporary.
13: Of course, we're almost 6 months into the Iran war now, and gasoline prices are still high. The Treasury Department's action did provide a little relief in the bond market, but it did not last. Yields came down on Wednesday, but yesterday they bounced back up again. They're not as high as they were earlier in the week, but the financial markets are still jittery.
12: What does that say about the Treasury Secretary's credibility?
13: You know, Bessent is a former hedge fund manager, and he essentially said on CNBC, I know better than the market does. But the market's reaction suggests investors aren't willing to take that on faith. Carl Tannenbaum says the buyback program that was announced this week is pretty small in the scheme of things, and, you know, it only runs until just after the midterm election.
14: Typically, when governments attempt an intervention of this kind, they need to commit to doing it in a very large size and for a very long time. And investors are questioning whether Treasury has that commitment.
13: Bessent also told CNBC the government can grow its way out of that $40 trillion in debt. Certainly, economic growth would help, but right now the economy is growing at an annual rate of about 2%, and we're piling up debt at a rate of nearly 6%. So that's not a roadmap to fiscal success.
12: What does all of this mean for people who are not active investors in the bond market?
13: Well, the bond market plays a big role in setting interest rates. So when the government has to pay more to borrow money, so does anyone getting a mortgage or a car loan or trying to bankroll a business. Mortgage rates, for example, have climbed close to 6.7%. And those high borrowing costs are keeping a lot of would-be home buyers on the sidelines.
12: And NPR's Scott Horsley. Thank you, Scott.
13: You're welcome.
11: Federal agents have ramped up their investigation into former Democratic Congressman Eric Swalwell over allegations of sexual misconduct. Agents stopped Swalwell at San Francisco International Airport on Saturday and took his electronic devices. Then on Sunday, agents searched his home in Washington, D.C. A person familiar with the matter confirmed the search to NPR on condition of anonymity to be able to discuss an ongoing investigation. Several women have accused Swalwell of a range of allegations, from making non-consensual sexual advances to rape. Swalwell dropped out of the California governor's race and resigned his House seat in April. He denied any wrongdoing, but has admitted mistakes in judgment. For some legal analysis on the investigation and the possible case against Swalwell, we've called Andrew Weissman. He was a lead prosecutor in the Robert Mueller investigation that looked into Russian interference in the 2016 election and Russia's alleged ties with the Trump campaign. He also served as chief of the fraud section in the Department of Justice and earlier as the general counsel of the FBI. Andrew Weissman, good morning.
16: Good morning.
11: Big picture question. For the feds to escalate this to this degree, how significant of a step is that?
16: Well, there's sort of a small and big way of looking at it. From the small perspective, it's worth noting that this is something that the federal government needs to have gotten judicial approval before they can do a search of a location, including electronics. But big picture, what is sort of interesting here is that you have the federal government taking these allegations so seriously that they're not leaving this just to state investigations, but they're doing it at the federal level. And I think a lot of listeners might be wondering why they're taking this so seriously when there have been lots of allegations with respect to other politicians and candidates where you do not see the federal government having taken these steps.
11: Yes. And so why would the feds be likely to go after Swalwell in this way so aggressively when they haven't with other politicians?
16: One of the claims that Eric Swalwell can make is not that this is entirely a trumped up investigation, because obviously there are women who have made these serious allegations, but rather that this is a question of selective or vindictive prosecution, because why is he being targeted when other people have not? I don't think at the end of the day, though, that that is a likely scenario to prevail, but I think it's on a human level. It is something that I think people can ask themselves.
11: We should note here that Swalwell has been a critic of the Trump administration. He was on the House committee that held Trump responsible for January 6th. He's accused the president of using his office to enrich himself. So we have seen a history of Trump targeting his critics. Perhaps it's natural for Swalwell to use as a defense that he's become an unfair Trump target. How fair, if Swalwell were to make that allegation, do you think that is?
16: That seems not terribly fair to me, because here the impetus for the investigation seems clearly to have been the fact that there are women who have made credible allegations of being victimized. It doesn't explain why the government has not acted with respect to other cases, but here this investigation seems to have been started as a result of external forces and external claims to the Trump administration.
11: You referred to this, but authorities in California and New York already announced their own investigations, and it tends to be more typical for sex crimes to be prosecuted at the state or local level. Why would federal investigators also be looking into this?
16: Well, it is true that there are women who have made these allegations, and that it is also true that it is typically prosecuted at the state level. Having said that, there is a federal statute, the civil rights statute, 18 U.S.C. 242, where somebody who is a federal officer who abuses their position of authority to engage in sexual misconduct can be charged. And in fact, that statute has been used to vindicate victims' rights and the public's right to see somebody held to account if they have done these kinds of allegations.
11: A statute that state prosecutors may not be able to turn to.
16: Exactly.
11: That is former federal prosecutor Andrew Weissman. Thanks for your time.
16: You're welcome.
11: This is NPR News.
3: 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We're not going anywhere. That's thanks to our awesome listeners far and wide, like you. I'm Bryce Dix on 89.9 FM. Happy to say it's a Friday. 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A new documentary called Cookie Queens gives us an inside look at the business of cookie selling. Hear more today at 6:51. That's on the Marketplace Morning Report in a short 10 minutes.
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3: Brace yourself for nasty heat descending on the state from now through the weekend, with near record temperatures today, tomorrow, and even Sunday. Though highs will be scattered all over the place, we're talking upper 80s in the far north and 90s or even 100s in central and southern valleys for today. Noontime is when monsoon clouds will start to swirl around the state, but when that sun peeks through, the UV index will be very extreme.
18: 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Cadillac Bob and the Rhinestones, Red Light Cameras, Paul Pino and the Tone Daddies, DJ sets by Three Deuce Loose, food from Umami Moto and the Munchie Truck. 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
12: Good morning, I'm Layla Faldin. There's a new snake species with a rock star name, Lealaphis slashi. It's named after the Guns N' Roses guitarist Slash, who is a reptile lover. One of the scientists who discovered it grew up loving the band. Sarah Ruwaim was 12 when she saw Slash on the cover of Reptiles magazine holding his pet reticulated python. She still has a copy and got to show it to Slash. Rock on. It's Morning Edition.
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19: 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I'm Sasha Pfeiffer.
12: And I'm Layla Faldin. America's 250th birthday celebrations continue this weekend in D.C. The IndyCar Series will race around the National Mall in the Freedom 250 Grand Prix. Qualifying is tomorrow. The main event is Sunday. NPR's Adam Byrne checked out the track.
20: An average day on the roads around the mall sounds like this. Tomorrow and Sunday, it'll sound like this. That's driver Kyle Kirkwood ripping his IndyCar around Detroit back in May. It's one of the street circuits on the IndyCar Championship schedule. They also race at road courses and on ovals, most famously for the Indy 500. There, the low-slung single-seater cars approach 250 miles an hour. Now, for the first time, the series is coming to the nation's capital.
21: Bud, good morning. It's nice to meet you.
22: Nice to meet you as well.
20: Bud Denker is the chairman of the race. He's president of the Penske Corporation, which owns IndyCar.
22: Our mission is to create the most amazing celebration for our country that we've seen.
20: The mall is focused around a roughly 2-mile-long rectangle that stretches from the Lincoln Memorial to the U.S. Capitol. Filled with monuments and museums, it's a complex web of city and federal property. On a drive around what will be the track, Denker tells me it's been a real challenge to figure out.
22: Number one, where do you have a pit lane where the cars come in and pit? And over here to our left on Pennsylvania Avenue, running parallel to the racetrack, is pit lane. And then where do you put the almost 100 transport trucks that service the race cars? And those trucks are going to be parked along Constitution Avenue.
20: An executive order from President Trump allows the event to use certain streets, and D.C.'s government's on board. But Denker couldn't get permission from Congress to use the grounds of the Capitol. The iconic building will still be a backdrop, though.
22: So you have the view of the nation's capital, cars going by on 3rd Street. You have the view of the Washington Monument for cars going by on 7th Street. It's just epic, the views that we're going to see.
20: Also epic will be the speed when the cars get back on Pennsylvania Avenue.
22: I think legally the speed limit here is between 25 and 30 miles an hour, right? For our race, it's unlimited. But because it's only 0.6 miles, our cars will only be doing about 180.
20: Only. Denker says the track's mix of long, fast straights and tight turns will give the drivers plenty of chances to pass the car in front. Longtime motorsports journalist Marshall Pruitt isn't so sure.
23: It's only 7 turns.
0: Of all the non-ovals on the calendar this year in IndyCar, this has fewer turns than any other track. Means there's far fewer opportunities per lap to try and overtake.
20: And it's a shorter track than most, at 1.7 miles. To get to the finish line, drivers will have to complete 147 laps. Pruitt reckons there'll be pressure on them from IndyCar not to have a big crash that could halt the race.
0: Go and compete hard, but if you make us look silly on what could be the biggest opportunity to introduce this series to brand new audiences that it has had in decades, do not turn this into a clown show.
20: While it might be worth about $130 million, Pruitt says IndyCar trails NASCAR and Formula One in popularity in the US. Back on the mall, the track is nearly finished. Walls and fences mark the outer edges of the circuit, and the grandstands are up for the 120,000 fans that are expected to attend for free each day. One thing spectators and the drivers might have to contend with, there's a chance of thunderstorms close to race time on Sunday afternoon. Adam Byrne, NPR News, on the National Mall in Washington.
1: 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I'm Leila Fadel.
19: And I'm Sasha Pfeiffer.
3: If you're working out, just waking up, already out on the road, or taking a day off, we're all coming together to listen to Morning Edition here on 89.9 KUNM. I'm Bryce Dix, listening along with you. It's Friday, August 21st today. And dominating our headlines next hour, President Trump is threatening Iran with, quote, economic warfare. But some analysts say the economy is not a priority for the hardliners controlling Iran's government right now.
22: You have the view of the nation's capital, cars going by. You have the view of the Washington Monument. It's just epic.
3: Well, that is really not the clip that I was supposed to play. Anyways, we'll have the latest on this conflict coming up at 7:07. That's right here on KUNM. Don't go anywhere.
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3: Promise to give you the right weather right now. Weak monsoon clouds today. Those will start to gather sometime in the early afternoon, though I wouldn't expect any heavy rainfall out there. Instead, it's really hot for us. Records or near records today, mostly in the 90s and low 100s. Upper 80s can be found around the Taos area. Then central and eastern New Mexico will see what the Weather Service is calling hazardous heat through the weekend. That's us in Albuquerque and our neighbors in Socorro specifically. Just looking at the radar right now, it's currently 70 degrees if you're out and about here in Albuquerque's metro area, 60 degrees much cooler in Santa Fe, and 58 in Las Vegas. Now our Marketplace Morning Report.
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24: 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Horizon3.ai. 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
23: From Marketplace in Washington, I'm Kimberly Adams. Prices for some back-to-school supplies are up this year. Add that to rising prices for other essentials like groceries and gas, and it has parents and other caregivers paring back their back-to-school lists. Marketplace's Nancy Marshall-Genzer reports.
25: The global management consultancy Kearney surveyed 1,000 consumers earlier this month and found that shoppers aren't just turning to cheaper brands. They're also just buying less, cutting out non-essentials. Catherine Black is a partner at Kearney.
26: Sporting good equipment that they used last year, they're going to try and get one more season out of it.
25: Black says nearly a third of households who said they were financially stressed expect to spend significantly less this holiday season. Liz Pancotti, vice president at Groundwork Collaborative, says first she's watching to see if consumers cut back on Halloween.
27: Are they, having kids do it yourself with a sheet and cutting a couple holes out, or are they buying a costume?
25: Pancotti says parents may turn to credit for holiday shopping or look for early deals. Alex Milovic teaches sales and marketing at Marquette University. He says it will not be a banner year.
4: Maybe it's instead of, let's say, you know, two big gifts, maybe it's one big and a couple smallers.
25: Partly because of inflation. Milovic says after consumers pay for gas, groceries, and utilities, they won't have as much to spend on the holidays. I'm Nancy Marshall-Genzer for Marketplace.
5: Let's do the numbers. Dow, S&P, and NASDAQ futures are up in the 0.6% to 0.8% range, with the Dow future up 374 points. The 10-year Treasury yield is down at 4.70%, and the 30-year Treasury yield is up at 5.25%. All week, we've been closely monitoring the bond market. Various factors drove the 30-year Treasury yield to a decades-long high, leading the Treasury Department to double its buyback program for longer-term bonds. That helped for a bit, but bond yields bounced back up pretty quickly around the same time the U.S. debt crossed the $40 trillion mark. So what should regular consumers take away from all of this? Here's Diane Swonk, chief economist at KPMG.
6: The cost of our debt is pushing up interest rates on everything from auto loans to, you know, buying a new home, which has just now hit a new affordability threshold. The Atlanta Fed just came out with one showing how unaffordable it is because of the rise in mortgage rates. And that's before we saw the recent rise in mortgage rates. And mortgage rates alone are not the only problem, but interest rates are how we finance big ticket items. And this makes it so much harder for consumers to do that. But it also does put a crimp on those companies that are borrowing as well. And that means they have less ability to pay out raises.
5: Economist Diane Swonk.
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5: We've all likely encountered a Girl Scout selling cookies at one point or another, but a new documentary called Cookie Queens takes us inside the business of cookie selling and the pressures that come along with it.
7: You shouldn't ever talk back to a customer, and you should upsell as much as you can. Does everyone know what upselling means?
5: Turns out many cookie sellers do, according to the numbers. By one estimate, Girl Scout sales generate more than $800 million each season. Today, we're joined by Olive, a top cookie seller who's earned the title of Cookie Queen and who's featured in the documentary. Olive, welcome to the program.
8: Thank you for having me here.
5: What does it mean to be a cookie queen?
8: Well, a cookie queen is an unofficial term, but it basically means that you sold an extremely high number of boxes. But I think that any girl is a cookie queen just for being brave enough to sell cookies.
5: Oh, why do you have to be brave to sell cookies?
8: You end up having to talk to a lot of different people, and you also have to be resilient because so many people will say no, and not all of them are nice about it. So you have to be brave in order to try again and go back up to people and keep asking.
5: So just how many cookies did you sell, Olive?
8: I don't want to spoil it, but it was in the thousands.
5: One of the things that we see in the documentary is also the pressure that comes with selling inventory. This is something that a lot of businesses run into. How do you manage the demands of the season?
8: It's a lot of pressure for everyone because cookie sales make up about 80% of the profits made by a Girl Scout Council. So they get all of this to go towards camps, programming, salaries, maintenance, etc. But the thing is, for the camps and the programming, the girls also have to pay to attend them. So that's where the rest of the 20% comes from.
5: In the film, you're also seen advocating for Girl Scouts to have a stronger say over where this money goes and how it's spent. I want to play another clip.
7: I want to form a Girl Scout committee of people who are willing to fight for their Girl Scouting rights.
5: And then towards the end of the film, we actually see the organization invite you to sit down on a new advisory board. What's that been like so far?
8: That advisory board is non-voting. I think it's very important to mention that. And it hasn't been quite as successful as I hoped, but I am still fighting for change. And I really hope that one day we're going to get a real Girl Scout to sit on our real board, if that makes sense.
26: Makes perfect sense that you'd want a voting say in what goes on with the money that you raise. What advice do you have for other Girl Scouts who want to be cookie queens, or even just kids in general who want to be entrepreneurs?
8: I would say never give up on yourself. You are always worth it, and always keep pushing if it's something that you really want.
26: Olive, thank you so much for your time and sharing your expertise in cookie sales. Cookie Queens is currently playing in select theaters across the country. Olive, thank you.
8: Thank you, too.
26: And in Washington, I'm Kimberly Adams with the Marketplace Morning Report. 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
3: 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But more importantly, Morning Edition is well on its way to continue. We have 2 more hours at 7 o'clock.
11: Good morning. President Trump is threatening new sanctions against Iran. China used to buy about 90% of Iranian oil. How could the next round of economic pressure hit China? It's Morning Edition from NPR News. The USS Abraham Lincoln is heading back to the U.S. after a 9-month deployment. I'm Layla Faldin.
13: And I'm Sasha Pfeiffer. We hear about the mental health challenges of spending that much time in such tight quarters away from home. Also, Costco is getting into the Medicare business. And John Turturro stars in a new production of Rhinoceros, in which a town starts turning into, yes, rhinos. What does it take to resist the urge to become part of the herd? It's Friday, August 21st. The oldest person in the world has a birthday today. Ethel Catterham of England turns 117. The news is next.
14: Live from NPR News in Washington, I'm Linda Kenyon. President Trump travels to South Carolina today for a rally in support of Darlene Graham. As NPR's Tamara Keith reports, she is the sister of the late Senator Lindsey Graham and is now running for his seat in the Senate.
15: With a rally in Myrtle Beach, Trump is trying to boost support for Darlene Graham among his base in the deep red state. After her brother's sudden and unexpected death, Trump encouraged Graham to run for the Senate and was quick to endorse her. But that endorsement didn't clear the field. She faces Republican Congressman Ralph Norman in the runoff. It's another test

0: And in the runoff, it's another test of the power of the president's endorsements. Earlier this week, three of the candidates he endorsed lost their primaries. A White House official tells NPR this is just one of many events in the coming months Trump will hold for candidates he endorsed. Tamara Keith, NPR News, the White House.
1: The Trump administration says dismantling Hezbollah is essential for achieving a credible path forward in Lebanon. The U.S. describes the group as an Iranian proxy that has dragged that country into two wars with Israel. NPR's Michelle Kellerman reports.
2: State Department spokesperson Tommy Pigott says the Iranian regime has used Hezbollah to spread terror throughout the Middle East. That's why the U.S. is renewing its designation of the Lebanese group as an Iranian proxy. The Treasury Department is also adding 10 individuals to a sanctions list, accusing them of helping to transfer cash between Iran and Hezbollah. The State Department says couriers transfer cash on commercial flights, and U.S. officials are working with Turkey to disrupt that. Israel invaded southern Lebanon earlier this year to counter Hezbollah rocket fire, and now the U.S. is trying to mediate an end to the conflict. Michelle Kellerman, NPR News, Washington.
1: Sailors and Marines aboard the USS Abraham Lincoln are now on their way home. The military says another ship is in the region to provide relief. Family members report deteriorating conditions, including suicide attempts. NPR's Katie Riddle reports.
3: The military has not confirmed reports of suicide, and Defense Secretary Pete Hegseth says the media has exaggerated the hardships the crew is enduring. But experts who have worked on these kinds of missions say 9 months at sea, even in the best of conditions, is difficult. Dr. Philip Hunt was for years a Navy physician. He says the treatment of these sailors and Marines is unacceptable.
4: To do that to people who have dedicated, they put their lives on the line, they took an oath. We all took the same oath. It just almost brings you to tears.
3: The return journey home for the aircraft carrier will take a month. Katie Riddle, NPR News.
1: The USS George Washington, which was based in Japan, is taking the Lincoln's place in the Middle East. 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
5: And live from the University of New Mexico in Albuquerque, this is KUNM. I'm Bryce Dix. The lightning-caused Free Hollis fire burning in the Pecos wilderness as of Thursday afternoon had grown to more than 15,000 acres. The blaze is 31% contained. Source New Mexico reports that smoke from the fire is now a concern for communities around the region. The National Weather Service issued an air quality alert on Wednesday this week for most of Santa Fe County, as well as far eastern Sandoval County. State officials have placed air quality monitors in Nambe and in Santa Fe. Officials say a third monitor is planned for Mora. Firefighters are continuing to fortify containment efforts along the west side of the fire, where several communities are within 10 miles of the fire's perimeter. Much of the wildfire's growth has occurred to the east, where the high, steep, and remote terrain in the Pecos wilderness makes firefighting efforts much more difficult. You can read more at KUNM.org. The New Mexico Department of Wildlife has captured and killed 129 black bears following depredation complaints around the state this year, and another 58 has been killed by property owners after being caught in the act of killing livestock or breaking into their homes. As the Albuquerque Journal reports, a Department of Wildlife spokesperson said 13 of the bears euthanized by the agency were captured in the Albuquerque area, which includes Tejeda, Cedar Crest, and Sandia Park. On Tuesday, Governor Michelle Lujan Grisham posted photos on social media of bears rummaging through garbage, saying the state has seen the highest number of human-bear conflicts in over a decade. She said low snowpack, high temperatures, and limited precipitation have reduced the natural foods bears depend on. In order to prevent bears from becoming habituated to people, officials are asking the public to eliminate any food attractants from their yards. New Mexico Department of Health officials on Thursday yesterday said residents should prepare for a possible extended mosquito season, and people with weakened immune systems should be very cautious about avoiding bites. As always, New Mexico reports, mosquitoes transmit West Nile virus, with cases normally arising in late summer. However, officials said fall forecasts of heavier rain and higher temperatures could extend the risk of mosquito-borne illnesses well into the fall. A state health news release cited new studies showing people taking medications that affect the immune systems known as B-cell depleting or B-cell modulating medications face higher risks for severe disease from West Nile. They recommend residents on these medications.

0: medications discuss impacts with their doctors. This is Gabe Winnem.
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0: Record or even near record temperatures today as that heat gets going this afternoon. It is currently 70 degrees still in Albuquerque. It's been that way for an hour now. 61 degrees in Santa Fe and 57 degrees in Taos. 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
3: It's Morning Edition from NPR News. I'm Sasha Pfeiffer.
4: And I'm Leila Faldin. Good morning. The Trump administration is threatening crippling new economic pressures on Iran. They want that pressure to force Iran back into negotiations over the Strait of Hormuz.
3: Treasury Secretary Scott Bessent says next week he'll lay out what new economic pressure on Iran looks like. Diplomatic efforts to revive peace talks have completely stalled after a temporary ceasefire was called off weeks ago.
4: With us is NPR's Emily Fang to explain the latest. Good morning, Emily.
5: Good morning, Leila.
4: So the U.S. has already, it already has so many sanctions on Iran, so much economic pressure on Iran. So what exactly is the president threatening beyond what's already being done?
5: Well, he wrote on Truth Social, the social media site, that any country that allows institutions or businesses to provide, quote, any type of lifeline to Iran will itself face tremendous economic consequences. He appears here to be referring to activity like smuggling Iranian oil out or helping Iran buy goods abroad. As you note, though, the U.S. already has extensive sanctions that makes a lot of international trade with Western countries impossible. And already in June, the U.S. took it one step further. They put secondary sanctions on entities that were helping Iran evade sanctions. So as Sasha mentioned earlier, Treasury Secretary Bessent said he's going to hold a press conference on Monday to explain what this new, quote, economic D-Day, as President Trump is calling, will entail. But what is notable to me is the focus seems to be on countries and their governments now, so not just on businesses and economic fronts. And the big question that stands out is how this might affect China.
4: Okay, wait, how is China connected to this?
5: So until now, the U.S. has sanctioned entities that ship or refine oil or move money around that allows China to buy about 80 to 90% of Iran's oil before the war. But the U.S. has largely held off on sanctioning the governments of those entities, governments like that of China's. That might change. China has been one of the top places for money laundering and financial fronts for moving Iranian money around. The U.S. Treasury actually sanctioned several of those fronts in June. And China was the only country that Bessent mentioned, you know, singled out this week. Here's an interview he did with CNBC yesterday.
6: A reopening of the strait benefits China. Unfortunately, they'd been buying, they were the largest consumer of Iranian oil. They were buying about 90% of it.
5: Though when he was asked specifically if China might be targeted under these new economic pressures, Bessent declined to answer.
4: Interesting. Iran's economy was already struggling before the U.S. and Israel started this war. How is it faring now? And will even more sanctions work?
5: That is the big question. Iran's economy is struggling even more. A U.S. blockade has cut its economy off from the rest of the world. People there cannot get goods from outside the country for the most part. But Sina Tusi, a senior fellow at the think tank Center for International Policy in Washington, says ideological hardliners now have control of parts of Iran's government. So the economy is not their priority.
7: There's this existential threat that the Iranians have been faced with. So they're willing to bear much greater economic costs to kind of secure their survival. Whereas for the U.S., it's ultimately, you know, for the average American, the average voter, we have much less at stake here.
5: He notes Iran does want promises of sanctions relief. They really want the U.S. to unfreeze tens of billions of dollars of Iranian assets abroad. But there's also widespread distrust of the U.S., and arguably laying on even more sanctions on Iran would only increase that distrust and make the case that the U.S. will never allow for sanctions relief on Iran.
4: NPR's Emily Fang. Thank you, Emily.
5: Thanks, Leila.
3: So how effective will Trump's economic pressure on Iran be, given that the regime has already endured years of sanctions and economic isolation? We're putting that question to Miad Maleki. He's a former U.S. sanctions strategist at the Treasury Department. In that job, he implemented sanctions against Iran and its proxies. He's now a senior fellow at the Foundation for Defense of Democracies. That's an organization with close ties to U.S. and Israeli national security establishments. Welcome to the program this morning.
8: Thanks for having me on.
3: So we just heard Emily talking about how this regime has managed to withstand years of this kind of pressure. What, if anything, could be different this time around?
8: Well, that's a great question. And you're right. Iran's economy has been subject to, I would say, the most comprehensive sanctions in the history of U.S. sanctions. What is different now this time is we have a naval blockade in place that is putting a physical pressure on Iran's economy, but also really accelerating the effect of sanctions. We also have regional countries that Iran had historically used to bypass sanctions. Those regional countries seem to be taking steps, one step at a time, to make it more difficult for Iran to use those jurisdictions to bypass sanctions. And that's a result of the Iranian regime's own decisions to target these countries, such as UAE and Saudi Arabia and Qatar and Oman. And, you know, they were targeted. UAE, for example, was targeted with more missiles and drones than Israel. So it is that the landscape of economic sanctions evasion landscape is shifting for Iran, and that's really making these sanctions and enforcement of these sanctions potentially more effective.
3: So it could sort of be the accumulation and the over time, as well as the collective effort in the region, that is creating an unprecedented level of pressure this time around?
8: That's absolutely right. You know, the first Trump administration, it took that administration about 2 or 3 years of aggressive sanctions enforcement to get to a point that Iran's economy was being really feeling the effect of sanctions, and Iranian proxy groups and terrorist organizations weren't getting paid well anymore. So now, today, things have really shifted for Iran. It doesn't have a whole lot of jurisdictions where it can actually bypass sanctions, such as UAE, which just made a historical decision to cut economic ties with Iran.
3: And how effective do you think the Trump administration may be at getting more Gulf countries to add to that pressure, as well as maybe getting India and China to cut off their economic ties with Iran, so it becomes a real worldwide effort?
8: Well, I mean, I think I would say the most effective or most important jurisdiction for Iran in the Gulf was the UAE. And Trump administration successfully convinced them, or probably UAE Emiratis themselves made the decision, to actually not just sit on the side and continue to watch Iran escalate and cut off those economic ties to put meaningful pressure on Iran. I think other Gulf states, such as Oman and Qatar, they might at some point feel like Iranians are not serious about putting an end to the conflict, and they make their own decisions to put in economic pressure on Iran. India and China's trade with Iran, they've significantly affected by the U.S. naval blockade. So that's been already targeted. I think Turkey is another jurisdiction that I would look at when it comes to Iran's ability to procure foreign currency.
3: In the past, according to the U.S. Treasury Department, Iran has been able to evade some sanctions and economic isolation through things like establishing smuggling networks, setting up schemes to keep money flowing, these underground operations that have kept Iran's government in place. Do you think those policies are working this time around and maybe successful evasion once again?
8: It has become very difficult for them, again, because of the U.S. naval blockade that is blocking this flow of Iranian oil out of the Persian Gulf. But remember, Iran managed to get a lot of oil out of the Persian Gulf before this naval blockade was put in place, and when the naval blockade was put on pause recently. So there's a lot of Iranian oil that is already sitting out in the international waters. I think Iranians are relying on a lot of these shipping companies and sanctioned tanker owners to still keep that oil flowing to buyers in China. However, at the same time, I think the sanctions that are coming, and some of the sanctions that have already put in place, have really convinced some of these mid-sized and small-sized teapot refineries, the small refineries in China, to drop the volume of oil that they're purchasing from Iran. So I think the Treasury Department is going to continue to look into how they can drop or push these buyers to buy less of Iranian oil, which means less money for the regime.
9: Which will mean keep ratcheting up the pressure.
8: Right.
9: That is former Treasury Department official Miad Maliki. He is now a senior fellow at the Foundation for Defense on Democracies. Thank you very much for your time this morning.
8: Thanks for having me.
4: Authorities have filed a federal terrorism charge against a woman accused of plotting to set off an explosive device at the New York State Capitol building in Albany. Court documents allege the suspect pledged allegiance to the Islamic State. Samuel King with New York Public News Network reports.
10: The New York State Capitol sits as a stone and granite fortress atop a hill in Albany. Federal authorities allege 35-year-old Jessica Bowie plotted for weeks to destroy as much of it as she could and kill people inside. Craig Tremoroli, a special agent in charge of the FBI's Albany office, he says Bowie pledged allegiance to the Islamic State earlier this year and that investigators used her social media accounts to determine that she was a threat.
11: She conducted surveillance at the Capitol at least five times, taking dozens of photos. She requested a gun she intended to use on any law enforcement officer who tried to stop her.
10: Authorities say Bowie is a U.S. citizen and was taken into custody on Wednesday after meeting with informants who she thought were helping her carry out her plans. She's been charged with attempting to provide material support for a designated terrorist organization. According to the criminal complaint, in early August, undercover FBI informants met with Bowie in a car, told her what material she would need to make a bomb, drove her to a local Home Depot, and gave her $200 to purchase the materials. At the meeting this week, the informants handed her a fake device, along with a gun she had given them money to purchase. When she had them in her hands, she was arrested. Former U.S. Attorney John Fishwick says this type of sting operation is a common law enforcement tactic.
12: They're building the case, and they want to make sure that she doesn't do something that they don't know about. So they're never going to let somebody like this, once they've got their eyes on them, go forward with their terrorism.
10: New York Governor Kathy Hochul was not at the Capitol this week, and the state legislative session ended in early June. Hochul said the state elevated security at the Capitol earlier this year in the face of rising political threats.
13: Because law enforcement intercepted this plot, alleged plot, early, there was never any active danger to our state capitol. And right now, there are no specific credible threats against the capitol.
10: A judge ordered Bowie detained pending trial. She is being represented by a federal public defender who declined to comment on the case. For NPR News, I'm Samuel King in Albany.

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1: Make sure to grab some coffee, tea, whatever to go with the end of your week. I find it's the best way to get going and to relax. I'm Bryce Dixon. You're tuned into Morning Edition on 89.9 KUNM. The clock now says 7:19. Still to come, sailors aboard the USS Abraham Lincoln have spent about 9 months at sea, where the work is often very, very hard.
2: Plane captains are out there on the flight deck, lugging these 100-pound chains on their backs in 120-degree weather. It takes a toll on your body.
1: Yikes, such a long deployment can also present mental health challenges. We'll have a closer look at 7:34. That's here on KUNM. Don't go anywhere.
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1: Looks like New Mexico is facing more hot temperatures today with near record or record heat spanning the 90s and low triple digits across our broadcast area. That said, upper 80s can be found somewhere where those monsoon storms could develop over the mountains and high terrain in the afternoon. That somewhere could be around the Taos area. Over the weekend, it looks like hazardous heat will blanket New Mexico with high heat risk, especially for Albuquerque's metropolitan area and our neighbors in Socorro. It is currently 70 degrees in Albuquerque, 62 in Santa Fe, and 58 in Chacon.
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5: This is Morning Edition from NPR News. I'm Leila Fadel.
6: And I'm Sasha Pfeiffer. Some powerful commentary about today's political landscape might come from a play written in 1959. It takes place in a little community in France, and its premise is ridiculous.
7: What is going on? What is that?
8: What is that?
7: No! Oh! A rhinoceros!
8: Oh, rhinoceros!
9: Oh!
6: The town is invaded by rhinos, and that's not all.
10: And then people start becoming rhinoceroses. And next thing you know, it's more normal to be a rhinoceros than not to be one.
6: That's Diane Paulus, artistic director of the American Repertory Theater in Cambridge, Massachusetts, where the play is being performed. It's called Rhinoceros, and its star-studded cast includes actors better known for their TV and movie work, Tatiana Maslany, Paul Giamatti, and John Turturro. Here's what Turturro had to say about the play.
11: At first, it's funny. At first.
6: But then it subtly raises serious questions about the symbolism of these growing packs of huge animals thundering through the town.
10: The question of what are the rhinoceroses is exactly the question we want audiences to be left with. And furthermore, why are all these people becoming rhinoceroses? And why people choose to go with the herd?
6: To understand this play, it helps to know the background of the man who wrote it. Eugene Ionesco was a French-Romanian playwright known for his absurdist approach. He had watched Nazism, totalitarianism, and fascism sweep through Europe. So he wanted to explore what makes people conform and join destructive mass movements. He used his plays to do that, like Rhinoceros.
10: Actually, this is a wackadoo play, but in its wackiness, it's actually more resonant. You know, it's that weird thing of like, how do you actually talk about what we're going through right now in our world?
0: So what do the rhinos represent in today's world? Are they a metaphor for people who go along with dictatorships or for sycophants who make dictatorships possible? In the play, John Turturro is a sad sack drunkard named Berenger who's debating whether to join the herd of rhinos. In other words, should he follow the crowd or remain true to himself?
9: Just the sight of them upsets me. It does something to me here, deep inside.
12: I think that you're right to have some sort of reaction, but you go too far. Try and see the funny side of things.
9: Funny? I'm part of it. I can't be indifferent.
12: If you start worrying about everything, you'd never be able to go on living.
0: I asked Turturro if the play is meant to be overtly political.
11: Everything is political. I mean, in a way. I don't like when it's force-fed and it's stuck down your throat. I'd like it to be open to interpretation.
0: There is a somewhat show-stealing scene, in my view, when Paul Giamatti transforms into a rhino. And it's this gradual herky-jerky process where he sort of starts headbutting and pawing. And it was quite spellbinding as an audience member to watch.
13: I don't feel very well. I don't feel very well.
9: Well, what do you think it is?
13: I don't know exactly, but something's wrong.
9: Do you feel weak?
13: Oh, no, not at all. On the contrary. No, everything's just bubbling up inside.
9: Bubbling?
13: Yeah, seething, boiling, cooking.
9: Yeah.
0: I'm wondering, John, what it was like for you to witness your co-star on stage transforming in front of you.
11: It's scary. It's scary. No one has the point of view that I have. What is going on?
10: I want to put a GoPro on your head.
11: Yeah,
10: and like watch the video of what it looks like.
11: Yeah, it's really freaky. And my character keeps trying to deny it and try to say, okay, you're just joking around. You're doing something crazy. And I think people do deny until it's too late. Whether it's climate change, whatever it is, they do not want to accept certain things. So it is a tour de force kind of scene.
0: Diane, that transformation of Paul Giamatti into the rhino happens without any costumes or prosthetics. And I realized that in the 1960s, the famous actor Zero Mostel won a Tony for his own rhino transformation in the same play, but he did it very differently.
10: I felt we didn't need green makeup and prosthetics. That would make it, in a way, too literal. In the original, every time he comes out of the bathroom, he has more makeup, he has more of a horn. And I thought, if we can put into Paul's performance the transformation happening physically, vocally, then for the audience, we're more in Berenger's shoes. Like, what is happening to this person, to this human? So he was game for that approach, and he's an extraordinary actor.
0: The American Repertory Theater is in Harvard Square, in ultra-liberal Cambridge. In some sense, it's largely preaching to the crowd. I'm wondering if you see the message of this play changing any minds or making anyone in the non-Cambridge crowd think differently about modern political issues.
10: You know, I actually feel very passionate that this play can be resonant for many, many people across all political affiliations. You can really put the quest of what does it mean to hold on to your individuality, your originality, to stand aside from the crowd into many, many contexts.
0: John, both you and Paul went to the Yale School of Drama. You're both experienced both on film screens and on theater stages. They're obviously two very different animals. How do you think this play would have been different if you weren't doing it in front of a live audience, but instead were doing it on film?
11: I don't think it would work. It's a theatrical piece. Films, unfortunately, sometimes show you almost too much. They don't leave stuff for your imagination, you know? And actually, I think Diane's instinct to err on the sound, what does sound do? You hear a train whistle, you imagine the whole train, you know? And sometimes you can see too much. Not everything can be a TV show or a movie. Some things are built for what they are.
0: That's John Turturro. He stars in Rhinoceros, now playing at the American Repertory Theater in Cambridge, Massachusetts, and Diane Paulus, the theater's artistic director. Thanks to both of you.
11: Thank you for having us.
10: Thank you. Thank you.
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14: Over the past year, the sight of armed, uniformed National Guard troops has become commonplace here in Washington, D.C., sparking public outcry. 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
17: Live from NPR News in Washington, I'm Dave Mattingly. The group Doctors Without Borders is calling for an independent investigation after Israel decided not to open a criminal probe into deadly Israeli airstrikes on a shelter and convoy in Gaza. Here's NPR's Jane Arraf.
18: The Nobel Peace Prize-winning group said the Israeli refusal showed there was no accountability within Israel's justice system. Israeli airstrikes hit a Doctors Without Borders convoy 3 years ago and one of its shelters in 2024. Israel also refused to open a criminal investigation into the killing of seven humanitarian workers at the U.S.-based World Central Kitchen in Gaza 2 years ago. Israel Wednesday said it would conduct a criminal investigation after acknowledging for the first time that it killed a five-year-old girl, Hind Rajab, and six of her relatives in 2024. Two paramedics who tried to rescue her were also killed. Israel had denied for 2 years that its forces were within firing range. Jane Arraf, NPR News, Amman.
17: The USS George Washington has arrived in the Middle East, allowing the USS Abraham Lincoln to head home from its nearly nine-month extended deployment. The Lincoln got a lot of attention in recent weeks amid reports of food shortages and worsening mental health among some of the carrier's roughly 5,000 sailors and Marines aboard. This is NPR News.
1: And this is KUNM. I'm Bryce Dix. Although New Mexico has been investing heavily in fighting food insecurity in recent years, experts told lawmakers on Wednesday demand for food assistance is on the rise. KUNM's Daniel Montagna reports federal changes to the Supplemental Nutrition Assistance Program and related efforts have strained local resources and put pressure on food banks.
19: New Mexico has the highest rate of SNAP use in the country, with one in five New Mexicans relying on the program to put food on the table. But Katie Anderson with Roadrunner Food Bank says since President Trump signed his One Big Beautiful Bill Act, participation has fallen off.
20: 25,000 New Mexicans, 13,000 of those are children. Have lost their SNAP benefits.
19: She told members of the Interim Legislative Health and Human Services Committee that means people have been relying more on food banks.
20: SNAP, for a lot of the folks that we serve, is a bridge for a period of time. And without that bridge, people are going to have to find a way to get across.
19: Jill Dixon, executive director of the Food Depot in Santa Fe, says that extra demand came right after federal cuts to the Emergency Food Assistance Program were introduced.
21: The food banks here in New Mexico have seen between a 40 and a 60% reduction in the amount of food provided by that program. At the same time, we're seeing a 40 to 60% increase in demand for assistance, based primarily around affordability issues and inflation.
19: Part of the problem, Dixon says, is SNAP can provide nine meals for every one provided by the food bank network. So they end up working harder to support the same amount of people. Dixon says the state's investments in food security have helped the food banks keep pace with what they've lost. That includes $30 million over 3 years approved last year for buying food and building new infrastructure. Dixon says there are now more than 600 food bank locations across the state, with every county covered. That's more than 100 additional locations over the last year.
21: There's more places being served. Food is reaching more unserved, previously unserved and underserved communities than ever before.
19: Dixon says the Association of Food Banks will put together an estimate for how much funding they will need going forward to continue their work. For KUNM News, I'm Daniel Montagno.
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2: It's Morning Edition from NPR News. I'm Sasha Pfeiffer.
3: And I'm Leila Fadel. Good morning. The USS Abraham Lincoln is now on its way home from the Middle East. The roughly 5,000 sailors and Marines aboard that ship have spent 9 months at sea, which has included supporting the U.S. war against Iran. There have been reports of deteriorating conditions, including accounts from families who describe attempts to jump overboard. The Navy has not confirmed those specific reports and has denied any increase in attempted suicides on board, and NPR has not independently verified them. NPR's Katia Riddle reports on the mental health challenges of prolonged confinement and isolation.
22: The USS Abraham Lincoln is like a small city. That's according to Armin Kurdian, a retired U.S. Navy captain. He served aboard the aircraft carrier in 2005. The work there, he says, is hard.
23: The plane captains are out there on the flight deck, you know, these 18, 19, 20-year-olds lugging these 100-pound chains on their backs in 120-degree weather. It takes a toll on your body.
22: He describes dehydration and exhaustion.
23: The pilots having to land and take off on the carrier sometimes at night and sometimes at night in bad weather. And then just being mentally prepared to go fly because lives are at stake.
22: In the off hours, he describes little to no privacy with people sleeping in crowded quarters. While difficult, these conditions can be bearable, he says. But experts say add uncertainty to this equation and it can push people to their mental brink. Jack Stuster is a retired behavioral scientist who spent decades studying human performance.
24: In conditions of isolation and confinement, one of the worst things that you can do to the person is to tell them they're going to come home or let them expect that they're coming home at a certain time. And then you say, no, it's going to be delayed.
22: The USS Abraham Lincoln's deployment was originally scheduled to end in May. In addition to the Navy, Stuster worked with NASA and scientists working in small groups in places like Greenland, where return flights home were often canceled at the very last moment.
24: People have described to me going out there for the third time, grown up, fully adult people with their duffel bags having dragged it out to the flight line on the third time only to be told that it wasn't going to happen, to break down in tears.
22: Then there's the issue of duration. A 3-month deployment is ideal, he says, or even 6. At 9, where this crew is, he says things start to become untenable. Dr. Philip Hunt was for years a Navy physician. He deployed on several submarine missions. His background is in emergency medicine, but Hunt says in the Navy, much of what he did was mental health.
25: I was kind of the father confessor, psychologist, what have you.
22: With a crew of 5,000 people on a ship, Hunt says it's inevitable that some people will struggle with mental health, even in the best of deployment conditions.
25: You have guys getting anxious. You have guys getting depressed.
22: Defense Secretary Pete Hegseth says reports of poor conditions aboard the Lincoln are overstated. President Trump said recently the deployment was, quote, not nearly long enough. Hunt says a lack of certainty or reassurance from leadership at the highest levels can trickle down to impact everyone's mental well-being.
25: I feel so, so badly for that crew. It's tragic.
22: Just thinking about these sailors and Marines, says Dr. Philip Hunt, almost brings him to tears. Katie Riddle, NPR News.
3: If you or someone you know is struggling with mental health, please call or text the number 988 to connect with a counselor at the Suicide Crisis Lifeline.
26: If you belong to Costco, you might use your membership to buy not just bulk food and household supplies, but also eyeglasses, hearing aids, and prescription drugs. Now, Costco is getting ready to offer another healthcare product, Medicare plans, and no Costco membership will be required. Anna Wilde Matthews wrote about this for the Wall Street Journal, and she's with us to provide details. Anna, welcome.
10: Thank you.
26: For any of our listeners not familiar with Medicare and its various complicated forms, what exactly is the product Costco will be selling?
5: Well, there are actually two. One is a Medicare Advantage plan, and that's where a private insurer basically handles all of your benefits as a Medicare enrollee. And the other is a Medicare supplement plan, and that's a plan that you buy that basically runs on top of normal government Medicare.
6: Big picture industry question. Why would Costco want to get into this business?
5: Well, it's very much just an experiment at this point. I would say they don't have much to lose because it's just a pilot program. It'll just be in three states. But the reason to consider going into it for Costco is it's just a new way to connect with their members. They have a very, very loyal membership, and they are looking to offer sort of more touch points for their members. And Medicare is a huge, huge business. It's more than $600 billion for insurers altogether. That's across obviously the whole country. So if it does succeed, that could be huge.
6: And then how could it be beneficial to consumers to buy Medicare at Costco? For example, could these plans be cheaper than usual, similar to the rest of Costco's bulk pricing?
5: Well, we really have yet to see what the details are going to be. But what Costco and Scan, the insurer that they are working with, have so far said is that these plans are supposed to integrate really closely with Costco's offerings, things like pharmacy, over-the-counter medication, vision benefits, hearing products, things that Costco already offers. So the thought would be that it would be convenient.
6: For people who need Medicare, it's obviously extremely important to their life. So why would a customer go to a Costco to get their Medicare?
5: I think what the companies are bargaining on is that there's just a lot of loyalty and trust by the Costco consumer, and that if Costco says it's good, it'll be good. But definitely, any Medicare beneficiary who's making a choice of a plan needs to look at a lot of things. Costco might be super convenient. They might have a lot of loyalty to Costco, but they'd want to look at other things like, for instance, what doctors and hospitals are in the network of these plans. They might want to look at what are the out-of-pocket charges they might have for different services they would need. They might want to look at the formulary, the drugs that the plan covers, and what kinds of conditions are on those drugs. So I would say that it's always a challenging choice for Medicare beneficiaries, and there are a lot of things to look at in addition to or beyond the possibility of using Costco.
6: Yeah, still a lot of research to do on the consumer end.
5: Definitely.
6: You mentioned that this will be rolled out in three states. Do we know which three states and do we know when?
5: We do not know which three states, but Southern California might be one of the regions because that's where Scan, the insurer, is based. Scan also offers Medicare Advantage plans in Arizona, Nevada, New Mexico, Texas, and Washington State. So again, those might be possibilities for the three markets that they're looking at. They've been very coy about exactly when the plan would roll out, but it seems likely that it could potentially be this fall during the enrollment period for Medicare beneficiaries, but we'll just have to watch and confirm that's true.
6: Anna Wilde Matthews is a reporter for The Wall Street Journal. Thank you for your time.
5: Thank you.

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1: 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We're not going anywhere, and that's thanks to our awesome listeners far and wide like you. I'm Bryce Dix on 89.9 FM. And in Las Vegas, at the trial in the killing of Tupac Shakur, prosecutors provided what's expected to be the strongest evidence against Dwayne Davis. He's the former gang member implicated in the rapper's death. We'll lay it all out for you ahead at 7:51. That's only right here on Morning Edition in 10 minutes. Stick around.
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1: Brace yourself for nasty heat descending on our state from now through the weekend, with near-record temperatures today, tomorrow, and even Sunday. Though highs will be scattered about all over the place, we're talking upper 80s in the far north and 90s or 100s in central and southern valleys for today. Noontime is when monsoon clouds will start to swirl around our state, bringing very low chances of rainfall to the mountains, but when that sun does peek through, the UV index will be very extreme. Right now, it's 72 degrees warming up in Albuquerque, 63 in Santa Fe, and 71 in Los Lunas.
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6: Good morning, I'm Sasha Pfeiffer. Lindsay Austin lives outside Houston. This week, she placed her first order with Amazon's drone delivery service. She raced outside to catch the excitement on camera. She filmed the drone hovering above her pool and dropping the package straight into the water. Amazon says mistakes like this are rare and that it learns from them. Austin says she's learned she probably doesn't want any more drone deliveries. It's Morning Edition.
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8: 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I'm Sasha Pfeiffer.
9: And I'm Leila Fadel. Right now, some of the biggest firms on Wall Street are waiting for thousands of strangers to die. They're part of a multi-billion dollar market for speculating on people's life insurance policies. Planet Money's Vito Emanuel has been exploring the life settlements industry.
10: Frank Sorowski is a cancer survivor, and he's got this outside-the-box brain for finance. So when he heard about this thing called a life settlement on a cancer survivor Facebook group, he was intrigued. This is where you can essentially sell your life insurance policy to a company and get some of the payout to use now while you're alive. The company pays the monthly premiums for you, but the deal is they get the payout when you die.
11: It's an asset I didn't know I had, which was like, whoa, mind-blowing.
10: So he gets curious and fills out some forms online.
11: That's when the people started calling. It was like half talking to a guy at the mortuary and the used car place at the same time.
10: And Sorowski knows finance. He's an auditor at a major railroad who's used to thinking about all kinds of things in spreadsheets. So he's uncommonly comfortable with the morbid math of life settlements. And his life insurance is actually worth more to these companies the closer they think he is to death. So he figures his cancer history might net him a better offer.
11: The best case scenario is for them to think I'm about to die, just because that means they're willing to pay more because they think they'll get paid faster.
10: Life settlements can vary wildly in how much they pay. Usually they're like 20 to 40 cents on the dollar of the death benefit. It is grim, but it's also legal. A 1911 Supreme Court case said, roughly, that your life insurance policy is a piece of property, like a car or a house, that, with a few exceptions, you can sell to whomever you want, even to investors.
12: That was a necessary evil
0: what was driving us was the fact that we were helping people.
10: Scott Page was there at the beginning of the industry. It was the 1980s, and his partner Greg was dying of AIDS and dying broke. So the couple worked out a loose deal with a wealthy benefactor who loaned them money to keep paying Greg's life insurance premiums and to help make the remainder of Greg's life more comfortable.
0: If I wouldn't have had the money, I wouldn't have been able to write him a check to give him the oxygen that he needed to help keep him alive.
10: After Greg died, Page repaid the benefactor using the life insurance money. And soon, other people with AIDS wanted similar deals. So many that Page started a business. And by the mid-90s, he had brokered more than 3,000 of these deals. Eventually, new companies sprang up, offering to buy anyone's life insurance policy, young, old, sick, healthy, whoever, and packaging them up to sell to Wall Street.
0: It was to the point of where I was always scratching my head thinking, have we forgotten why we started?
10: Today, this strange market might be on the precipice of another fabulously lucrative renaissance, because there are lots of soon-to-be old people. And as healthcare costs rise alongside life insurance premiums, selling off policies for some quick cash might look more attractive. Not that it's an easy decision. For Frank Sarowski, the cancer survivor, he was crunching the numbers to try to make it make financial sense for his family.
11: It's like, okay, am I taking away a huge sort of windfall that could make my death a little more palatable to them? Right? I mean, I don't know.
10: He ultimately accepts an offer for 31 cents on the dollar. It's less than he hoped, but he's got a plan. He's going to reinvest the money. And if he reinvests it aggressively enough and lives long enough, he could make even more than the initial payout. He's just got to beat the odds. Vito Emanuel, NPR News.
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1: If you're working out, just waking up, already out on the road, or taking a day off, we're all coming together to listen to Morning Edition here on 89.9 KUBNM. I'm Bryce Dix, listening along with you. It's Friday, August 21st. And coming up shortly, the Supreme Court is expected to weigh in on whether President Trump can continue construction of his ballroom. This week, Trump emphasized the security aspects of the structure.
4: The ballroom is so much a military component with the drones and the bomb shelters and everything else that we have in there.
1: Ballroom drones. We'll have a status update on this controversial project at 8:07. That's next hour on KUNM.
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1: Weak monsoon clouds today. Those will start to gather sometime in the early afternoon, though I wouldn't expect any heavy rainfall. Instead, it's really hot for us. Records are near records today, mostly in the 90s and low 100s. Upper 80s can be found around the Taos area. Then central and eastern New Mexico will see what the Weather Service is calling hazardous heat through the weekend. That's notably us in Albuquerque and our neighbors in Socorro. It's currently 72 degrees in Albuquerque, 64 in Santa Fe, and 55 in Angel Fire.
12: Are you looking for a political show that gets you out of your comfort zone? On Left, Right, and Center, we talk about the biggest issues of the day without a screaming match breaking out, and we get you out of your political bubble. 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
9: It's Morning Edition from NPR News. I'm Leila Faldin.
14: And I'm Sasha Pfeiffer. In the Tupac Shakur murder trial, prosecutors have presented what's seen as the foundation of their case. The rap icon was killed in a drive-by shooting in Las Vegas in 1996. Steve Futterman reports on the day in court.
15: The prosecution's key witness on Thursday at the trial of defendant Dwayne Davis was defendant Dwayne Davis. For around 2 hours, jurors listened to a 2008 police interview where Davis, known as Keefe D, gave investigators step-by-step details of the night Shakur was shot. Davis has pleaded not guilty. Originally, the recording was supposed to be confidential. Davis is told that at the very start.
16: What is said right here cannot be used against you, Keefe. Nothing you say today can be used against you.
15: However, when Davis wrote his memoir in 2019 and later did numerous media appearances, the court ruled he waived his confidentiality protections. In the interview, Davis appears comfortable. At times, it sounds more like a conversation than an interrogation. The key portion comes when Davis describes the final moments before Shakur is shot. Earlier that evening, Orlando Anderson, a member of Davis's gang, was beaten up by Shakur at the MGM Grand Hotel. Anderson was also Davis's nephew. Davis says he and three others went looking for Shakur, armed with a handgun. They found him near the Vegas Strip and pulled up alongside. In this part of the recording, police ask Davis if he intended to shoot. He says yes, except he was sitting on the passenger side, and Shakur's vehicle was next to the driver's side.
16: So you were fitting a blast if you had to, or you were just...
17: Yeah, if we would have been on our side, I would have blasted.
16: Okay. So you hand the gun to the back seat.
17: Yeah.
15: Davis says the weapon eventually winds up in the hands of his nephew, who fired the shots. Of the people in the vehicle, Davis is the only person still alive today. Former federal prosecutor Lori Levinson says the tape is strong evidence.
18: He gave that statement, and he seemed to do so willingly. So that could have a dramatic impact on the jury. On the other hand, we can expect that the defense will say that he was just talking big. It wasn't true. It's not corroborated.
15: The prosecution is expected to present more comments by Davis. The defense claims Davis wasn't even in Las Vegas the night of the shooting, and that this recorded interview and other public statements were just embellishments. For NPR News, I'm Steve Futterman.
9: It's been a brutal summer season for wildfires in much of the West. Only a few weeks after a fire destroyed hundreds of homes in Spokane, Washington, people are already returning to damaged neighborhoods. But there are big questions about whether it's really safe to go back in. NPR's Kirk Sigler reports.
19: The wind-driven Old Trails fire, suspected to have been started by an arsonist, leveled whole neighborhoods when it jumped the Spokane River. Melissa and Chris Matthews say it's jarring as they walk up their street. Melissa is seeing their destroyed property for the first time.
20: I even told my husband Chris when we turned onto our road, Old Fort Drive, I said it looked like a bomb went off here.
21: Yeah, it looked like a war zone is what you said.
19: They lost pretty much everything. There is a twisted hunk of metal that looks like a car.
21: My Prius did not make it.
22: That's the Prius we see right there.
21: Yep.
19: Okay. Their home, built some 30 years ago, is obliterated. They've already got their insurance claim filed and hope they can rebuild one day, but they're in limbo.
21: This is daunting, and I'm expecting it to be like 3 to 4 years before anything happens.
19: Matthews is probably right. A year after deadly wildfires in Colorado and on Maui, no homes were fully rebuilt. One study showed that 3 years after the campfire in Paradise, California, only 14% of the burn zone was rebuilt. First off, you have to make sure it's safe from toxins. Think lead paint from siding, exploded propane tanks, melted batteries, and plastics.
21: Yeah, the air's not good. And I've had a sore throat for the last few days because of coming down here and everything.
19: A few lots over, someone in a hazmat suit is combing through burned potentially hazardous debris. Then, a couple blocks away, where a crew is cutting down a burnt pine tree, the structures look untouched.
23: Right here is a dementia care facility with a sign that says, "Welcome home, we missed you." Some buses just pulled up and they're bringing the residents and patients back in here, right kind of in the middle of a burned area.
19: Is it safe, especially for vulnerable populations? It's a question Sarah Nuss is fielding a lot. She's Spokane's Director of Emergency Management.
24: I think a lot of the work right now is going to be on helping people understand risk.
23: People want to go back in. That's the tension, because it's their house, and maybe they don't have anywhere else to go.
24: Sure.
23: But do we know it's safe?
24: It is a very challenging thing. While folks are allowed to go back in those areas, there is still a hazmat situation going on. The burned houses and damaged places are going to have things like lithium-ion batteries, hazardous chemicals, all those things that could be...
19: The city has posted signs everywhere alerting people whose homes are still standing to wear PPE, have their properties inspected, and flush their water pipes. Nuss says they're still testing Spokane's water.
24: We have no legal ability to keep people out, nor are we trying to do that, let's say. So I think what we are doing right now is just really trying to understand and document all the risks across what kind of household people are going back into.
19: But is everyone listening? One bright spot is there have been so many devastating fires now in the West, Spokane has a recovery playbook to turn to. Andrew Welton is an environmental engineer at Purdue University. He helped water managers in Paradise rebuild their contaminated system. In Los Angeles, after the Eaton and Palisades fires, he's been pushing for more stringent soil testing for dangerous chemicals, even after all the debris has been officially removed from burned down lots.
0: If you don't test for it, you won't know that there's a health hazard still on your property. And that is what Spokane should take away from these past disasters.
19: Spokane isn't there yet. The EPA is only just arriving here to begin removing toxic debris. That's an arduous process that will likely take months. And the trauma is all still raw for survivors like Don Simpson.
2: This started burning, so I took the hose and tried to stop it. But then this caught on fire, these trees and this.
19: He lives right by that memory care center, which was unscathed. With minutes to evacuate, he loaded patients into the back of his pickup, abandoning their wheelchairs on the sidewalk.
2: And by that time, it was either propane or stuff started blowing and shooting in the sky.
19: Simpson has already moved back into his apartment. The building also survived. He didn't have many other options.
2: But I've learned the hard way. I try not to open my window too much, and at night, when the smoke comes in, it just fills the apartment up.
19: Simpson's not sure he'll stay long term. Everything he loved about this place, he says, is gone. Kirk Sigler, NPR News, Spokane.
9: 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I'm Leila Fadel.
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0: you've made it. It's a Friday, and we're broadcasting live from the University of New Mexico. 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And coming up, a beloved Friday morning tradition here on Morning Edition, it's StoryCorps. In today's conversation, a mother remembers her daughter who was killed in a mass shooting by speaking with her daughter's best friend. It's a wonderful conversation. Stick around for that. That's coming up in about a quarter hour right here on 89.9 KUBNM. But first, we have some headlines to get through. It's 8 o'clock. Good morning to you.
1: Good morning. Lower courts have ruled that President Trump needed permission from Congress to build a new ballroom for the White House. Now the Supreme Court is expected to decide whether construction can continue. It's Morning Edition from NPR News. This week, interest the federal government pays on its debts hit a high. Treasury Secretary Scott Bessent had a plan to calm the markets. I'm Sasha Pfeiffer.
2: And I'm Leila Fadel. It worked briefly. How much does Wall Street trust him? Also, there's a federal sexual misconduct investigation into former Democratic Congressman Eric Swalwell and the signs of social media addiction researchers see in young people. It's Friday, August 21st. On this day in 2017, a total solar eclipse in the U.S. went from coast to coast. That won't happen again until 2045. The news is next.
3: Live from NPR News in Washington, I'm Linda Kenyon. Stocks opened higher this morning after a big sell-off yesterday. NPR's Scott Horsley reports the Dow Jones Industrial Average rose about 340 points in early trading.
4: Investors will be keeping a close eye on the bond market today. The yield on long-term government bonds rebounded Thursday, despite an effort by the Treasury Department to push those bond yields down. Bondholders have been demanding a bigger payback in return for lending the government money. They're concerned about the size of the federal debt, which reached $40 trillion this week, as well as stubborn inflation. Gasoline prices typically fall as summer draws to a close, but AAA says this could be the most expensive August ever at the gas pump. The average price of regular gas is just under $4.11 a gallon, topping the previous high set back in 2022. Scott Horsley, NPR News, Washington.
3: Federal agents have seized the home of former California Democratic Congressman Eric Swalwell and taken his electronic devices. The searches are part of an investigation into allegations of sexual misconduct. NPR's Ryan Lucas reports.
5: Federal agents stopped Swalwell at San Francisco Airport on Saturday with a search warrant and seized his electronic devices.

0: discuss. Good morning, Deepa.
1: Good morning.
0: So catch us up on what the Supreme Court is deciding on exactly.
1: Yeah, it's been a lot of start and stop with this, but to put it simply, last fall, Trump knocked down the East Wing of the White House to construct a 90,000 square foot ballroom. It's costing hundreds of millions of dollars. And while Trump has said that taxpayers will not have to pay for any of it, the Washington Post has reported that some of the cost will fall on the public. NPR hasn't independently confirmed that, though. And so after he starts construction, a nonprofit group called the National Trust for Historic Preservation sues the Trump administration and says that Trump needs congressional approval in order to build the ballroom. Lower courts have hashed out this lawsuit for months, and now the Supreme Court will decide what happens next. The Trump administration is arguing that the ballroom was needed to create a, quote, integrated military complex that houses medical care, a drone port, and bomb shelters. On the other hand, the National Trust for Historic Preservation is saying that the executive branch doesn't have the authority to transform the White House like this, even for national security purposes.
0: Does the president think the court will rule in his favor?
1: Yeah. So earlier this week, he said that he can't imagine that the Supreme Court is ruling against the ballroom. And he said that while he took the press out for a tour of the ongoing construction on the South Lawn of the White House, this is different than the ballroom, by the way. There's generally a lot of projects Trump has going on at once, and he really likes talking about them. But he's building a new helipad on the South Lawn. And when he was showing that off to reporters, he was describing the ballroom being used to host foreign dignitaries like China's Xi Jinping, who's expected to visit the U.S. soon.
2: They get out of the car and they walk down this path onto that, and they can have cocktails and everything outside of the White House, and then they go into the ballroom. Even the military, they can use it like that, and we have the ballroom is so much a military component with the drones and the bomb shelters and everything else that we have in there.
1: And that pivot of referring to it as a ballroom slash military complex and really putting the security part of this, you know, on the forefront has been something Trump started doing when the court started weighing in on this construction and saying there was a possibility of this getting shut down. I will just point out, though, Leila, it's not just the courts Trump is having to contend with here. His ballroom is really unpopular in the public eye. A poll from ABC News, Washington Post, Ipsos shows that 56% oppose the ballroom. At the same time, polling also shows that a vast majority of Americans also think the president isn't focusing on the most important issues. In addition to Trump's construction projects not being popular, his economic policies aren't popular, and his war with Iran isn't either.
0: I mean, construction of the ballroom, though, has been going on since last October. So what happens to a not quite finished ballroom slash military complex if construction has to stop?
1: Yeah, this is kind of a logistical nightmare, right? Because the ballroom is already getting built. Millions of dollars have already been spent. The areas near the White House have been closed off for months because of the construction. So if the court says that Congress needs to come in and approve this, it's not like Congress moves at lightning speed either, right? So having an unfinished ballroom slash military complex that completely raised over the old East Wing of the White House, it's complicated. And the whole situation sort of speaks to Trump's decision-making process and how he treats the courts, because now the Supreme Court's kind of in an awkward position here.
0: That's NPR's Deepa Shivaram. Thank you, Deepa.
1: Thank you.
3: For perspective on the ongoing construction of a White House ballroom, we've called attorney Greg Werkheiser. He's a co-founder of the law firm Cultural Heritage Partners. It specializes in preserving historic properties, and it sometimes brings cases against the federal government. In fact, it represents the group suing the Kennedy Center over the planned renovations there. Greg, good morning.
4: Good morning, Si.
3: As we just heard Deepa say, this project was first described as a ballroom to host dignitaries. As it came under legal attack, the administration has shifted more to describing its simultaneous importance underneath it as a bunker. Could you talk to us about the central legal question that the Supreme Court is weighing as it decides what to do about this case brought before the Supreme Court?
4: Well, this case is about who gets to decide what happens to the White House. The U.S. Constitution gives Congress authority over federal property, and Congress has also enacted a law requiring congressional approval for construction of this type in Washington. The president never asked Congress to authorize this ballroom, and Congress never did. The courts have drawn a pretty straightforward line. Legitimate underground security work may continue, but the above-ground ballroom cannot be built without congressional approval. And as the Court of Appeals put it, each president is a temporary tenant of the White House, not its owner.
3: So the Congress may decide the White House

0: does need a ballroom and bunker. It's just that Congress simply must be asked first. That's the legal argument one side is making.
1: That's correct.
0: So this bunker being built below the ballroom, as you said, one judge has said, go ahead and build the bunker, but pause on the ballroom. Is it practically feasible to work on the underneath while pausing what's happening above?
1: Well, I'm not in the construction trade, so let me offer that disclaimer. But let me say that there may be a national security need for a new underground bunker. And the courts have taken that seriously. The injunction allows necessary underground security construction to continue. But national security does not answer the separate question of what can be built above that bunker. It does not dictate whether what sits above the bunker is a 90,000 square foot ballroom, a reconstructed east wing, or something else. So national security may explain the bunker. It does not authorize the ballroom.
0: The administration is describing this structure under being constructed as a concrete and steel superstructure with hardened concrete, missile-resistant columns. It's saying, in its words, it would be practically impossible to stop construction now. Do you think the ballroom is too far along to be stopped?
1: It's not. We've seen plenty of precedent legally in the United States where courts have ordered buildings that have been constructed to be taken down, or buildings that were taken down to be reconstructed. The White House has certainly made claims that the nature of the concrete they're using right now would make it virtually impossible to take it down. And that's the point. The administration is racing to have this built to attempt to outrace judicial oversight. That's not the way the law is supposed to work. So I've got confidence, I think a lot of people have confidence, that if the court in fact does insist that the ballroom be taken down now or later, that could be achieved.
0: And let's say there's a scenario where the ballroom under construction, which the Trump administration says is 65% complete, has to be taken down. Could they then be told rebuild the East Wing that you demolished?
1: They could be. I mean, ultimately, this is a conversation that is supposed to be had between the president and the U.S. Congress. We can only speculate as to why the president has not gone to Congress. There may be concerns that the answer to this relatively unpopular ballroom concept would be no, in which case that kind of answers the question. But for now, the principal legal question is, does the president have the authority from Congress? If he doesn't, then everything needs to stand still until that's resolved.
0: And we have a construction zone on the White House while that legal case plays out. Greg, I hope maybe we'll have you back later as we hear how the Supreme Court rules. Thank you for your time this morning. Greg Werkheiser is a co-founder of the law firm Cultural Heritage Partners.
1: Thank you for your time.
2: Russia, one of the world's top producers of oil, is suffering from rolling gas shortages. It's a consequence of months of Ukrainian attacks against the country's energy and logistics sectors, part of a wider effort to undermine the Kremlin's ability to fund its war. NPR's Charles Maines reports from Moscow.
3: Even in a petrol state like Russia, gas is just one of those things. People notice when the price goes up, when it goes down, and certainly when there's no gas at all. I've been waiting since 2 a.m., says Yulia Bykhovets in a video she posted to social media from outside a gas station in the southern Russian city of Sochi. This has been a summer of discontent for Russian drivers, with many facing long lines at the pump due to sustained Ukrainian drone attacks on Russian oil refineries, storage hubs, pipelines, and ports. By independent estimates, a third of Russian oil production is now offline due to Ukrainian strikes. Russian Energy Minister Alexander Novak insists things aren't that bad. There are problems with logistics, and we're working with each region separately to address them, he told Russian state media this week. Among government solutions, access to lower-grade fuel, rust repairs to bring damaged oil facilities back online, and imported gas from countries like India, Kazakhstan, and Belarus, moves Novak says will alleviate shortages. Russian President Vladimir Putin shares his confidence. This week, Putin acknowledged the harm from Ukrainian drone attacks, but maintained there would not be, in fact could not be, any critical consequences to the Russian economy or the war effort. Still, timing is everything in politics. The fuel problems have peaked ahead of parliamentary elections in which critics of the war and its impact on daily life have already been stripped from the ballot. And neither the Kremlin nor the Russian military seem to have an answer on how to prevent future Ukrainian attacks, leaving Russians to pray for the best. The Russian Orthodox Church, an influential backer of the war, has used the pulpit to weigh in on the issue and counsel patience. This week saw Archpriest Alexander Butrin warn Russians it was unchristian to let anger over gas shortages spill over into anti-government protests. His underlying message, this is no time to rock the boat, particularly when that boat is running on empty. Charles Maines, NPR News, Moscow.

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1: Make sure to grab some coffee, tea, whatever to get you going with your end of your week. I find it's the best way to get going myself. I'm Bryce Dix, and you're tuned into Morning Edition on 89.9 KUBNM. The clock now says 8:19. And in our headlines this morning, coming up on the show, stocks fell and bond yields jumped up on Thursday. The Treasury Department is trying to keep a lid on government borrowing costs, but with limited success so far. What this all means, that's coming up at 8:34. That's right here on 89.9 KUNM. 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
1: New Mexico is facing more hot temperatures today with near record or record heat spanning the 90s and low triple digits across our broadcast area. That said, upper 80s can be found where some monsoon storms could develop over the mountains and high terrain in the afternoon, especially up north around Taos. Then over the weekend, hazardous heat, that's what the Weather Service is saying, will blanket New Mexico with high heat risk for Albuquerque's metropolitan area and Socorro.
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6: And I'm Sasha Pfeiffer. Whether Meta designed Facebook and Instagram to be addictive to minors is at the center of a case against Meta playing out in federal court. NPR's Ritu Chatterjee reports on what healthcare providers and researchers are learning about young people and social media addiction.
7: If you ask psychiatrists whether social media addiction is real, they will likely say what Dr. Petros Livounis told me.
8: We don't have social media as a designated addiction.
7: By that, he means social media addiction isn't listed in the diagnostic and statistical manual which psychiatrists use. But Livounis, who heads the Department of Psychiatry at Rutgers New Jersey Medical School, also says that
8: there is a group of people, a small group of people, who already exhibit symptoms of addiction, constantly thinking about social media, spending a tremendous amount of time engaging with social media.
7: And another classic symptom?
8: If you cross the line to the point where you know it's bad for you, but you cannot help it, then that's a significant sign of addiction.
7: Doctors and mental health care providers are already seeing these symptoms in young people, says Dr. Jason Nagata, a pediatrician.
9: It is relatively common, I would say, for us to have patients who are experiencing some of these symptoms of addiction.
7: Nagata is at the University of California, San Francisco, and researches kids' online behaviors. He's been analyzing data from the largest study of adolescent development, where researchers have followed thousands of kids as they grow up. The findings are troubling, says Nagata.
9: Among even 11 to 12-year-olds, so these are pre-teenagers, a quarter say that they spend a lot of time thinking about their social media apps or planning use of social media apps. One in five say that they're using social media apps to forget about their problems. And one in six say that they try to use social media apps less, but they're not able to.
7: And it's affecting other aspects of their lives.
9: This is when it starts to interfere with daily life, relationships and overall well-being, and it's also crowding out other important activities like sleep or schoolwork.
7: Nagata and other researchers have also seen links with worsening mental health.
9: Young people with addictive social media use had greater depressive and attention problems, suicide behaviors, sleep disturbance, and substance initiation 1 year later.
7: But there are ways to prevent kids from becoming hooked, says Nagata. He suggests having a family media plan.
9: So it's not a one-size-fits-all solution, but it can include different key components like having screen-free times, particularly at bedtime or during mealtime and also during school time.
7: And develop the plan in collaboration with kids, he suggests, and make sure parents follow those rules too. Ritu Chatterjee, NPR News.
6: And we'll note that the Chan Zuckerberg Initiative, founded by the CEO of Meta Platforms and his wife, is a financial supporter of NPR.
0: Time now for StoryCorps. Next week marks 1 year since a former student opened fire on school children at Annunciation Catholic Church in Minneapolis. Third grader Fletcher Merkel and fifth grader Harper Moisky were killed. 28 people were wounded. Today, we hear from Harper's mother, Jackie Flavin. She chose Harper's best friend, 11-year-old Orla McGarvey, for her interview partner.
10: Did everything that happened at Annunciation give you a lot of questions?
11: Yeah.
10: Yeah, I bet.
11: Like, the person that shot our church, what made him do that? I just don't get it.
10: A lot of adults should have protected you guys from this, and they didn't. And I'm really sorry for that.
11: Yeah, I know.
10: What's your first memory of Harper? Like, when do you remember becoming friends with her?
11: I think I was in second grade. I was never in the same class as her, ever. But we just became best friends. And you guys would always be so nice to me when I was over.
10: You know, people mention that she comes to them in their dreams. And so I wonder if you had any dreams about Harper.
11: I do, yeah. Sometimes I dream that we're having like a sleepover and I can talk to her. Be like, so what are you doing up there? Yeah. Like, are you having fun? Are you talking to Fletcher or something? Are you talking to God? I just want to know.
10: You know, I have been thinking about my friend Beth. We were friends all through school and she died when we were 17 from cancer. And the way I would laugh with her was how you and Harper laugh. But when I'm really lonely, I can feel her with me. And in the first few days after Harper died, I remember feeling so certainly that they were together. And I thought that was really beautiful that Harper's on the other side with Beth and I'm here with you.
11: Yeah. Your best friend died and my best friend died. So we can talk to each other whenever we're sad and stuff.
10: Of course. Yeah. I'm here for however you want to keep Harper alive.
11: Thank you. When I see your curly hair, it reminds me of Harper. And I also have little things like Harper loved turtles, just loved them. So I'm wearing a necklace of a turtle.
10: It has a little bit of Harper's ashes inside of it. It felt so important to give you a little piece of Harper's ashes.
11: I love it so much.
10: Thank you for being Harper's friend. She was her most best self with you, and thank you for that.
11: Yeah. I know she's up there looking down at me. And you.
0: That was 11-year-old Orla McGarvey speaking with Jackie Flavin, the mother of Orla's best friend, Harper Moisky. Their interview is archived in the Library of Congress.
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2: Over the past year, the sight of armed, uniformed National Guard troops has become commonplace here in Washington, D.C., sparking public outcry. 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
4: We are 6 months into an unpopular war with Iran, but Republican lawmakers are telling their voters, we need to see this through. 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I'm David Green. 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
5: Live from NPR News in Washington, I'm Dave Mattingly. Iran's foreign minister is dismissing President Trump's push to economically crush and isolate his country, saying it will lead to what he calls further defeat for the U.S. Trump announced economic warfare against Iran this week without offering specifics, and he called on America's allies to join the effort. Here's NPR's Emily Fang.
6: Iran's economy is struggling even more. A U.S. blockade has cut its economy off from the rest of the world. People there cannot get goods from outside the country for the most part. But Sina Tusi, a senior fellow at the think tank Center for International Policy in Washington, says ideological hardliners now have control of parts of Iran's government, so the economy is not their priority.
5: The president's economic warfare strategy comes nearly 6 months after the U.S. and Israel began attacking Iran. The U.S. naval blockade of Iranian ports remains in place. The USS Abraham Lincoln is now heading home from the Middle East with the arrival of the USS George Washington in the region. The Lincoln has been the focus of recent reports about food shortages and worsening mental health aboard the carrier during its extended deployment. The U.S. military says a plane that crashed in western Alaska yesterday had been chartered by the Army Corps of Engineers. All 8 people aboard were killed. This is NPR News from Washington.
1: In Albuquerque, this is KUNM. I'm Bryce Dix. This week, U.S. Representative Melanie Stansberry toured a transitional housing facility for families experiencing homelessness. The facility was partially funded by earmarks appropriated in 2024. As KUNM's Robert Frederick reports, this year's bipartisan funding came through in part because President Trump wasn't paying attention.
7: Stansberry spoke after touring the Saranam family campus in the northwest side of Albuquerque.
8: You know, in January, we passed bipartisan budget bills that basically held our agencies flat and that funded all the earmarks that we're talking about today. That was a bipartisan deal that was cut by Congress while the president was bombing Venezuela. And I don't say that politically. Literally, he wasn't even paying attention, but he didn't care. So he just let the budget bills go through.
7: Even so, the Republican majority only appropriated about a third of the $4.7 million Stansberry requested for housing and homelessness grants. For that reason, she says projects that can start small and grow work best.
8: So like with Bernalillo County, you're trying to save housing that might have a roof that has gone bad. You know, it's completely scalable. The more dollars you have, the more homes you can fix.
7: So Bernalillo County only received half of its request for a senior stability shelter and only an eighth of its request to expand affordable housing for low-income families and seniors. The New Mexico Mortgage Finance Authority only received a quarter of its request to expand transitional housing for families in crisis. Stansberry says where the federal government is failing in addressing homelessness and affordable housing, state legislators can advance housing policies, and cities should change local zoning laws.
8: So watch out, city council, because it is one of the biggest impediments to building affordable housing. You know, we want to make sure that we're advocating for the policies that need to change to make sure that our families can get into housing. And we're going to continue to work with our nonprofit partners who are doing the work every day.
7: Anyone in a community, not just county or municipal entities, can make proposals to their congressional representative for these community project funding grants. For KUNM, I'm Robert Frederick.
1: 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This is KUNM.
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10: It's Morning Edition from NPR News. I'm Sasha Pfeiffer.
11: And I'm Leila Faldel. Good morning. It was another sell-off in financial markets.
10: The Trump administration had tried to calm market jitters and keep the government's borrowing costs in check, but investors dumped both stocks and bonds on Thursday.
11: NPR Scott Horsley joins us to discuss. Hi, Scott.
12: Good morning, Leila.
11: Good morning. So we don't often talk about the bond market, but it does appear to be flashing a warning sign. What's going on?
12: Yeah, earlier this week, the yield on government debt jumped to its highest level in almost two decades. That's the payoff that investors demand in return for lending money to the government. Carl Tannenbaum, who's chief economist at the asset management company Northern Trust, says there are three reasons bond yields have been going up.
13: One, we have a very large and growing national debt. Two, inflation continues to be a little higher than we would like to see it. And three, the demand for borrowing, especially long-term borrowing, has been added to by the immense AI build-out.
12: Big tech companies are borrowing a lot of money to build their AI data centers, and the government has to compete with that to find lenders of its own. The government's interest costs have jumped about 15% this year to more than $1 trillion a year.
11: How's the Treasury Department responding?
12: On Wednesday, the Treasury Department announced it would buy back more of its government bonds, effectively refinancing some of the government's long-term debt with somewhat cheaper short-term debt. And that move was intended to kind of reassure investors and tamp down those sky-high yields. Treasury Secretary Scott Bessent told CNBC he thinks the bond market is overreacting and there's no reason for yields to be this high.
14: The underlying economy, I think, is very strong, and the only inflationary impulses that we're seeing are coming from the energy, which is temporary.
12: Of course, we're almost 6 months into the Iran war now, and gasoline prices are still high. The Treasury Department's action did provide a little relief in the bond market, but it did not last. Yields came down on Wednesday, but yesterday they bounced back up again. They're not as high as they were earlier in the week, but the financial markets are still jittery.
11: What does that say about the Treasury Secretary's credibility?
12: You know, Bessent is a former hedge fund manager, and he essentially said on CNBC, I know better than the market does. But the market's reaction suggests investors aren't willing to take that on faith. Carl Tannenbaum says the buyback program that was announced this week is pretty small in the scheme of things, and, you know, it only runs until just after the midterm election.
13: Typically, when governments attempt an intervention of this kind, they need to commit to doing it in a very large size and for a very long time. And investors are questioning whether Treasury has that commitment.
12: Bessent also told CNBC the government can grow its way out of that $40 trillion in debt. Certainly, economic growth would help, but right now the economy is growing at an annual rate of about 2%, and we're piling up debt at a rate of nearly 6%. So that's not a roadmap to fiscal success.
11: What does all of this mean for people who are not active investors in the bond market?
12: Well, the bond market plays a big role in setting interest rates. So when the government has to pay more to borrow money, so does anyone getting a mortgage or a car loan or trying to bankroll a business. Mortgage rates, for example, have climbed close to 6.7%. And those high borrowing costs are keeping a lot of would-be home buyers on the sidelines.
11: NPR Scott Horsley. Thank you, Scott.
12: You're welcome.
10: Federal agents have ramped up their investigation into former Democratic Congressman Eric Swalwell over allegations of sexual misconduct. Agents stopped Swalwell at San Francisco International Airport on Saturday and took his electronic devices. Then on Sunday, agents searched his home in Washington, D.C. A person familiar with the matter confirmed the search to NPR on condition of anonymity to be able to discuss an ongoing investigation. Several women have accused Swalwell of a range of allegations, from making non-consensual sexual advances to rape. Swalwell dropped out of the California governor's race and resigned his House seat in April. He denied any wrongdoing, but has admitted mistakes in judgment. For some legal analysis on the investigation and the possible case against Swalwell, we've called Andrew Weissman. He was a lead prosecutor in the Robert Mueller investigation that looked into Russian interference in the 2016 election and Russia's alleged ties with the Trump campaign. He also served as chief of the fraud section in the Department of Justice and earlier as the general counsel of the FBI. Andrew Weissman, good morning.
15: Good morning.
10: Big picture question. For the feds to escalate this to this degree, how significant of a step is that?
15: Well, there's sort of a small and big way of looking at it. From the small perspective, it's worth noting that this is something that the federal government needs to have gotten judicial approval before they can do a search of a location, including electronics. But big picture, what is sort of interesting here is that you have the federal government taking these allegations so seriously that they're not leaving this just to state investigations, but they're doing it at the federal level. And I think a lot of listeners might be wondering why they're taking this so seriously when there have been lots of allegations with respect to other politicians and candidates where you do not see the federal government having taken these steps.
10: Yes. And so why would the feds be likely to go after Swalwell in this way so aggressively when they haven't with other politicians?
15: One of the claims that Eric Swalwell can make is not that this is entirely a trumped up investigation, because obviously there are women who have made these serious allegations, but rather that this is a question of selective or vindictive prosecution, because why is he being targeted when other people have not? I don't think at the end of the day, though, that that is a likely scenario to prevail, but I think it's on a human level. It is something that I think people can ask themselves.
10: We should note here that Swalwell has been a critic of the Trump administration. He was on the House committee that held Trump responsible for January 6th. He's accused the president of using his office to enrich himself. So we have seen a history of Trump targeting his critics. Perhaps it's natural for Swalwell to use as a defense that he's become an unfair Trump target. How fair, if Swalwell were to make that allegation, do you think that is?
15: That seems not terribly fair to me, because here the impetus for the investigation seems clearly to have been the fact that there are women who have made credible allegations of being victimized. It doesn't explain why the government has not acted with respect to other cases, but here this investigation seems to have been started as a result of external forces and external claims to the Trump administration.
10: You referred to this, but authorities in California and New York already announced their own investigations, and it tends to be more typical for sex crimes to be prosecuted at the state or local level. Why would federal investigators also be looking into this?
15: Well, it is true that there are women who have made these allegations, and that it is also true that it is typically prosecuted at the state level. Having said that, there is a federal statute, the civil rights statute, 18 U.S.C. 242, where somebody who is a federal officer who abuses their position of authority to engage in sexual misconduct can be charged. And in fact, that statute has been used to vindicate victims' rights and the public's right to see somebody held to account if they have done these kinds of allegations.
10: A statute that state prosecutors may not be able to turn to.
15: Exactly.
10: That is former federal prosecutor Andrew Weissman. Thanks for your time.
15: You're welcome.
10: This is NPR News.
1: Good morning. You're listening to KUBNM's Morning Edition, airing live from Albuquerque, New Mexico. We're not going anywhere. Your word of the day today is rigmarole. It refers to a long, complicated, and annoying process. We hope your Friday is rigmarole-less. Let's save that for next week. Yeah, that's a Monday problem. I'm Bryce Dix. It's 8:43. And still ahead, it's a familiar sight, a girl in a badge-covered vest selling cases of cookies. Have you guessed yet? These young entrepreneurs sell millions of Girl Scout cookies per season, generating more than $800 million in sales. A new documentary called Cookie Queens gives us an inside look at the business of cookie selling. Hear more today at 8:51 on the Marketplace Morning Report.
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1: Nasty heat descending on the state from now through the weekend, with near-record temperatures today, tomorrow, and even Sunday. Though highs will be scattered all over the place. We're talking upper 80s in the far north and 90s or even 100s in central and southern valleys for today. Right now, it is 76 degrees in Albuquerque, 69 in Santa Fe, and 75 in Los Lunas.
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11: Good morning, I'm Layla Faldin. There's a new snake species with a rock star name, Lealaphis slashi. It's named after the Guns N' Roses guitarist Slash, who is a reptile lover. One of the scientists who discovered it grew up loving the band. Sarah Ruane was 12 when she saw Slash on the cover of Reptiles magazine holding his pet reticulated python. She still has a copy and got to show it to Slash. Rock on. It's Morning Edition.
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18: It's Morning Edition from NPR News. I'm Sasha Pfeiffer.
11: And I'm Layla Faldin. America's 250th birthday celebrations continue this weekend in D.C. The IndyCar series will race around the National Mall in the Freedom 250 Grand Prix. Qualifying is tomorrow. The main event is Sunday. NPR's Adam Byrne checked out the track.
19: An average day on the roads around the mall sounds like this. Tomorrow and Sunday, it'll sound like this. That's driver Kyle Kirkwood ripping his IndyCar around Detroit back in May. It's one of the street circuits on the IndyCar Championship schedule. They also race at road courses and on ovals, most famously for the Indy 500. There, the low-slung single-seater cars approach 250 miles an hour. Now, for the first time, the series is coming to the nation's capital.
20: Bud, good morning. It's nice to meet you.
21: Nice to meet you as well.
19: Bud Denker is the chairman of the race. He's president of the Penske Corporation, which owns IndyCar.
21: Our mission is to create the most amazing celebration for our country that we've seen.
19: The mall is focused around a roughly 2-mile-long rectangle that stretches from the Lincoln Memorial to the U.S. Capitol. Filled with monuments and museums, it's a complex web of city and federal property. On a drive around what will be the track, Denker tells me it's been a real challenge to figure out.
21: Number one, where do you have a pit lane where the cars come in and pit? And over here to our left on Pennsylvania Avenue, running parallel to the racetrack, is pit lane. And then where do you put the almost 100 transport trucks that service the race cars? And those trucks are going to be parked along Constitution Avenue.
19: An executive order from President Trump allows the event to use certain streets, and D.C.'s government's on board. But Denker couldn't get permission from Congress to use the grounds of the Capitol. The iconic building will still be a backdrop, though.
21: So you have the view of the nation's capital, cars going by on 3rd Street. You have the view of the Washington Monument for cars going by on 7th Street. It's just epic, the views that we're going to see.
19: Also epic will be the speed when the cars get back on Pennsylvania Avenue.
21: I think legally the speed limit here is between 25 and 30 miles an hour, right? For our race, it's unlimited. But because it's only 0.6 miles, our cars will only be doing about 180.
19: Only. Denker says the track's mix of long, fast straights and tight turns will give the drivers plenty of chances to pass the car in front. Longtime motorsports journalist Marshall Pruitt isn't so sure.
0: It's only 7 turns. Of all the non-ovals on the calendar this year in IndyCar, this has fewer turns than any other track. It means there's far fewer opportunities per lap to try and overtake.
19: And it's a shorter track than most, at 1.7 miles. To get to the finish line, drivers will have to complete 147 laps. Pruitt reckons there'll be pressure on them from IndyCar not to have a big crash that could halt the race.
0: Go and compete hard, but if you make us look silly on what could be the biggest opportunity to introduce this series to brand new audiences that it has had in decades, do not turn this into a clown show.
19: While it might be worth about $130 million, Pruitt says IndyCar trails NASCAR and Formula One in popularity in the US. Back on the mall, the track is nearly finished. Walls and fences mark the outer edges of the circuit, and the grandstands are up for the 120,000 fans that are expected to attend for free each day. One thing spectators and the drivers might have to contend with, there's a chance of thunderstorms close to race time on Sunday afternoon. Adam Byrne, NPR News, on the National Mall in Washington.
3: 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I'm Leila Fadel.
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1: 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I'm listening along with you. It's Friday, August 21st. That's music to my ears. And still to come here on KUBNM, 6 months into the Iran war, voters' patience is wearing very thin, and so is the military's morale. Is it enough for Republican lawmakers to say we need to see this through as a reason to keep them in Congress? We explored this question and more on Left, Right, and Center. That airs after Morning Edition at 9 a.m. That's here on KUBNM.
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1: Weak monsoon clouds today. Those will start to gather sometime in the early afternoon, though I wouldn't expect any heavy rainfall from them. Instead, it's really hot for us out there. Records or near records today, mostly in the 90s and low 100s. Upper 80s can be found around the Taos area. Then central and eastern New Mexico will see what the Weather Service is calling hazardous heat through the weekend. That's notably us here in Albuquerque and our neighbors down south in Socorro.
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1: We can even ask those questions. It's currently 76 degrees in Albuquerque, so warming up quite a bit. 69 in Santa Fe and 61 in Angel Fire. Had to let the music roll for a bit. It's 8:51.
24: What's a regular investor to do in the face of all this bond market news? And how to be a cookie queen?
25: Marketplace Morning Report is supported by Horizon 3, bringing the attacker's perspective to cybersecurity by helping organizations autonomously test, fix, and verify their defenses against AI-powered threats. Horizon3.ai. And by VantageScore, the predictive credit score that helps lenders accurately assess an additional 33 million consumers using accurate alternative and trended data. VantageScore.com.
24: From Marketplace in Washington, I'm Kimberly Adams. All week, we've been closely monitoring the bond market. Various factors drove the 30-year Treasury yield to a decades-long high, leading the Treasury Department to double its buyback program for longer-term bonds. That helped for a bit, but bond yields bounced back up pretty quickly around the same time the U.S. debt crossed the $40 trillion mark. So what should regular consumers take away from all of this? For more, I'm joined by Christopher Lowe, Chief Economist at FHN Financial in New York. Good morning, Chris.
26: Good morning, Kimberly.
24: How do Treasury bonds impact, say, somebody's everyday retirement account?
26: Well, if you have any kind of bonds in a retirement account,
2: whether it's municipal bonds, agency securities, or corporate bonds, the interest rates on those bonds are all set at a spread above Treasury yields. What that means is that depending on how the market perceives the risk of that particular bond, it's going to yield at the Treasury rate plus some additional risk premium. And in that way, if Treasury yields rise, what tends to happen is that the yield on all of those other security rises as well. But typically, the spreads stay relatively constant.
24: What agency do everyday people have in this moment when it comes to what's happening in the bond market?
2: What you can do is lock in borrowing costs. So if possible, loans with longer duration, longer maturities are probably a better way to go than taking a risk with floating rate financing. The other thing you can do, have a portfolio where if you do own long-term government debt or corporate debt for that matter, you probably want to be able to lock that in, not have a need for cash flow. If you need income from a portfolio of fixed income assets, it's probably better to have shorter ones.
24: Chris Lowe is chief economist at FHN Financial. Thank you so much, Chris.
2: Thank you, Kimberly.
24: Let's do the numbers. The Dow Jones Industrial Average is up 0.7%. That's up 348 points. The S&P 500 is up 0.4%, and the NASDAQ is up 0.2%. Checking in on the bond market, the 10-year Treasury yield is up at 4.73%, and the 30-year Treasury yield is up at 5.27%. Marketplace Morning Report is supported by Schwab. 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We've all likely encountered a Girl Scout selling cookies at one point or another, but a new documentary called Cookie Queens takes us inside the business of cookie selling and the pressures that come along with it.
4: You shouldn't ever talk back to a customer. And you should upsell as much as you can. Does everyone know what upselling means?
24: Turns out many cookie sellers do, according to the numbers. By one estimate, Girl Scout sales generate more than $800 million each season. Today, we're joined by Olive, a top cookie seller who's earned the title of Cookie Queen and who's featured in the documentary. Olive, welcome to the program.
5: Thank you for having me here.
24: What does it mean to be a cookie queen?
5: Well, Cookie queen is an unofficial term, but it basically means that you sold an extremely high number of boxes. But I think that any girl is a cookie queen just for being brave enough to sell cookies.
24: Oh, why do you have to be brave to sell cookies?
5: You end up having to talk to a lot of different people, and you also have to be resilient because so many people will say no, and not all of them are nice about it. So you have to be brave in order to try again and go back up to people and keep asking.
24: So just how many cookies did you sell, Olive?
5: I don't want to spoil it, but it was in the thousands.
24: One of the things that we see in the documentary is also the pressure that comes with selling inventory. This is something that a lot of businesses run into. How do you manage the demands of the season?
5: It's a lot of pressure for everyone because cookie sales make up about 80% of the profits made by a Girl Scout Council. So they get all of this to go towards camps, programming, salaries, maintenance, etc. But the thing is, for the camps and the programming, the girls also have to pay to attend them. So that's where the rest of the 20% comes from.
24: In the film, you're also seen advocating for Girl Scouts to have a stronger say over where this money goes and how it's spent. I want to play another clip.
6: I want to form a Girl Scout committee of people who are willing to fight for their Girl Scouting rights.
24: And then towards the end of the film, we actually see the organization invite you to sit down on a new advisory board. What's that been like so far?
5: That advisory board is non-voting. I think it's very important to mention that. And it hasn't been quite as successful as I hoped, but I am still fighting for change. And I really hope that one day we're going to get a real Girl Scout to sit on our real board, if that makes sense.
24: Makes perfect sense that you'd want a voting say in what goes on with the money that you raise. What advice do you have for other Girl Scouts who want to be cookie queens or even just kids in general who want to be entrepreneurs?
5: I would say never give up on yourself. You are always worth it, and always keep pushing if it's something that you really want.
24: Olive, thank you so much for your time and sharing your expertise in cookie sales. Cookie Queens is currently playing in select theaters across the country. Olive, thank you.
5: Thank you, too.
24: And in Washington, I'm Kimberly Adams with the Marketplace Morning Report. 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
1: 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It's 9 o'clock. Good morning.
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12: Welcome to Left, Right, and Center, everyone. How would you defend an unpopular war and unpopular president if your political life depended on it? Well, that is the question facing some Republicans right now. Their messaging on the war in Iran and on President Trump is, shall we say, carefully crafted. Many know they can't abandon the president. After all, he could still swing races this fall, and getting on his bad side doesn't generally end well for Republicans. Later, more on the president's case for this war. He argues he had to act boldly in ways his predecessors did not. But at what cost? We'll talk about dire conditions reported on the USS Abraham Lincoln. And we'll take your questions, including one from a listener who says she registers independent and has been watching progressives win Democratic primaries in places like Florida. She is wondering if this is really a good thing for Democrats come fall. All that's next on Left, Right, and Center.
13: Live from NPR News in Washington, I'm Linda Kenyon. The Supreme Court is expected to weigh in on whether President Trump can continue construction of his ballroom. NPR's Deepa Shivaram reports.
14: Millions of dollars have already been spent. The areas near the White House have been closed off for months because of the construction. So if the court says that Congress needs to come in and approve this, it's not like Congress moves at lightning speed either. Having an unfinished ballroom slash military complex that completely raised over the old east wing of the White House, it's complicated. And the whole situation sort of speaks to Trump's decision-making process and how he treats the courts, because now the Supreme Court's kind of in an awkward position here.
13: A nonprofit group had sued the administration, saying congressional approval was needed for the ballroom construction. The president of Guatemala says his country has accepted more than 2,000 Mexican deportees from the United States this year. KJZZ's Nina Kravinsky reports from Hermosillo, Mexico.
15: Guatemalan President Bernardo Arevalo says the Mexican nationals deported there stayed in the country for less than 24 hours. It's not immediately clear why exactly the U.S. would deport Mexican nationals to Guatemala. Typically, third country deportations occur when the country of origin has strained diplomatic relations with the U.S. and refuses to accept deportation flights. Mexico has accepted tens of thousands of its own citizens who have been deported since President Trump took office last year, as well as citizens from other countries. A DHS spokesperson said the Trump administration is utilizing all lawful options in its deportation strategy. For NPR News, I'm Nina Kravinsky in Hermosillo, Mexico.
13: Costco is planning to sell Medicare plans at its stores. The retailer will offer the health care coverage as part of a pilot program. NPR's Kristen Ride reports.
9: The Wall Street Journal reports Costco is partnering with a nonprofit health insurer called SCAN to sell Medicare Advantage plans and Medicare supplement plans for adults 65 and older. The plans will be offered in Costco stores, through insurance agents, and online. Medicare Advantage and supplemental plans are run by private insurance companies, but some of them are dropping Medicare Advantage, leaving patients uncovered. Researchers at Johns Hopkins estimate 3 million Americans will lose coverage this year as a result. Costco is testing the program in 3 states. It hasn't said which ones or when. People won't need a Costco membership to sign up. Costco's plan still needs regulatory approval. Kristen Wright, NPR News, Washington.
13: The Defense Department's War Casualty Database reports the number of U.S. service members wounded since the start of the Iran War has reached 757. 18 service members have died since the U.S. launched the war against Iran on February 28th. The update includes 50 additional wounded soldiers and comes as talks aimed at ending the war remain at an impasse. You're listening to NPR. A legal battle is unfolding over who, if anyone, can own something called Italian brain rot.
10: You may not have heard of Italian brain rot, but the youth in your life probably have. AI-generated characters like Tung Tung Tung Sahur, he looks like a stick with a face, arms, and legs, and kids love him.
11: But Tung Tung!
10: Tung Tung's popularity has now sparked a fight over who owns him. On one side is a company representing Tung Tung's creator. Their lawyer, Steve Stein, says this AI meme was made by a human.
16: He created the character by drawing on inspiration from his life and culture.
10: But the maker of a popular video game featuring Tung Tung disagrees. Attorney Aaron Moss, representing that side, says because Tung Tung and characters like him are AI generated,
17: they're not owned by anybody.
10: It remains to be seen who will get a slice of the brain rot pie. Jeff Brumfield, NPR News.
13: Minnesota health officials say 23 people have become ill after eating certain brands of alfalfa sprouts. 2 people had to be hospitalized. 3 people had salmonella. The rest became ill with several different strains of E. coli bacteria. In addition, Wisconsin investigators have identified another 18 cases of illness tied to alfalfa sprouts. The illnesses are being linked to alfalfa sprouts sold under the brands Everything Sprouts, a Minnesota grower, and Calco. Health officials say the number of people becoming sick is likely to go up. On Wall Street, the Dow is up just over 418 points. I'm Linda Kenyon, NPR News in Washington.
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12: Welcome to Left, Right, and Center, everybody. I am David Green. Republicans fighting for their survival this November are kind of stuck between Iran and a hard place. On the one side, we have voters who are pressuring them for answers about why we are still in a deeply unpopular war after 6 months. And on the other side, a president who is struggling to find a way to end this war and whose own endorsement could tip the scales for some of these candidates this November. With lawmakers on break and in their home districts, we have seen those Republicans trying to please both sides, carefully crafting their messages. And ultimately, they seem to be telling constituents, trust us. That's what some are saying to their constituents right now, and they hope that constituents like what they're hearing and do trust them so they can hold on to their jobs in the fall. This is the conversation that we will start with on Left, Right, and Center today. We have Moa Lathy with us on the left. On the right, Mike Dupke is back. He is a veteran GOP communication strategist. Mike was the director of communications under President Trump in 2017 at the White House. Mike, always great to have you. Thank you for continuing to make your way here.
20: Always great to be on the show, David.
12: Let's dig right in. I really want to listen to the voices of some of these members who are doing a very delicate dance. You know, we've been hearing Republicans across the country trying to sell this war in Iran to people in kind of different ways. There doesn't seem to be one message that's working everywhere. But, you know, I want to listen to just one member. This is Nebraska Republican Mike Flood.
0: As it relates to gas prices, you got to play the hand you're dealt. Here we have an Iranian regime that we've been at war with basically for 50 years. They're killing Americans. They're funding Hezbollah, the Houthis, Hamas. They're raining down bombs all over the Middle East. And their goal is to get a nuclear bomb, and they vowed death to America. Put that all in the computer processor, and it says this is an enemy of the United States.
12: Mike, I mean, you're a comms guy. This is a delicate moment for Republicans who, you know, you've seen the polls. Not a popular war, not a popular president at this moment. How are they doing? How is a guy like Mike Flood handling this?
20: Well, I think Mike Flood's doing a good job.

0: popular president at this moment. How are they doing? How is a guy like Mike Flood handling this?
1: Well, I think Mike Flood's doing a good job. Basically, he's talking about the global threat and putting all of this action in the Middle East into context. So from a communication standpoint, I think he's doing a fine job. That still does not, you know, inoculate you from somebody pulling up to a gas station and paying, you know, $3, $4, $5, depending on what state you are in the country, for gasoline, or the cost of goods and services going up, or the rise in inflation, or the hits on the economy. That being said, you know, the hits haven't been as great as one might have thought, given that we are now months into this conflict. But he's doing a fine job in putting context around this and giving a reason why we're still involved.
0: Mo, if the hits haven't been as bad on Republicans, given where Americans are, is that on Democrats? Have they not seized this moment well enough when you do have a war that a lot of Americans are deeply concerned about and are feeling the pain from, you know, at places like the gas pumps?
2: Yeah, actually, I think the single best messenger Democrats have right now is President Trump when it comes to the war in Iran. I mean, everything he has said has proven to be wrong. He doesn't seem to care about the frustrations that Americans have over the war and its impact in their lives, and then turns right around to give reporters a tour of his latest renovation of the White House. The more he does that, the more he makes the political argument for Democrats. Look, I think Mike's right. Congressman Flood is doing the best that he can. But this line that you deal the hand you're dealt, I mean, Congressman, the president's the one who dealt this hand. We are no further away from Iran having a nuclear weapon than we were before. We ceded control of the Strait of Hormuz to the Iranian regime, which they did not have before. All of the pressure points and leverage points right now seem to be controlled by Iran. American service members have died. Countless Iranian civilians, including innocent school children, have died. Americans are paying more at the gas pump in the grocery aisles. All of this because of the hand the president dealt. And there's no off-ramp in sight. So yeah, Republicans, I think, are sweating this, in at least those who are in competitive races are.
0: But I want to pick up on one thing you said, like this is the hand that we're dealt, and the point that President Trump dealt this hand. I mean, I listen to some of these Republicans, and they seem to me to be making also like a national security argument that, yes, there was time for debate before the president began this war. But now that we are in this war, the worst thing to do would be to pull out before the mission is done. I mean, that's at least the argument I think we're hearing. I think about, you know, Texas's Pat Fallon, who said very much that, like, there's no choice but to trust the president at this point to finish the job. This is him on a local TV show called Inside Texas Politics.
3: You could make very good arguments back before he took action to have him not do it. And you could have made very good arguments to say that he needed to. But once he's done it and we've bombed the country 20,000 times, we have to see it through.
0: He also added that, you know, his party, Republicans, are the party of fiscal responsibility. But given the fact that this war has dragged on longer than the president certainly promised, and that the national debt has hit a record $40 trillion for the first time, you know, Mike, I just again wonder how effective is this argument, trust us, trust Republicans, trust this president. We've got to see this through, whatever the pain that you're feeling.
1: Listen, there has been some success out of this conflict. One is degrading the support and the effectiveness of Hamas, Hezbollah, and the Houthis, as Congressman Flood mentioned. I don't think that we should treat that lightly. I think that's incredibly important as we look at the at conflicts around the globe, and especially in the Middle East. We had a failure of policy prior to this, the JCPOA in and of itself, which President Trump did pull us back from, that had so many loopholes in it that really wasn't a solution. And I know a lot of Democrats want to talk about it as a solution. But the bottom line, getting back to your original question for Mo and Mo's answer to this, Democrats aren't really focused, I haven't seen yet, on one thing that would really help them that the Iranian conflict is tangential to, and that is affordability. They're trying to get there, but they can't help themselves when it comes to Trump.

0: And so the always on presidency, the always on President Trump distracts them each time, and then they attack him rather than going to the root cause of all of this that they could tie back to Iran. So just being on, you know, on the ground, fighting the political fights, I think Democrats are still all over the map, and they haven't figured out the best way to exploit this because they can't help themselves when it comes to Trump.
1: Yeah, I don't know if I agree with that, Mike, because every Democrat I hear is absolutely making the connection. Just this week, when the president said that he was about to launch now a new economic offensive against Iran, we suddenly saw another jump in gas prices. Why? Because Iran controls the Strait of Hormuz because of this president. This is a president who promised to bring your prices down on day one. That is why many people gave him another chance in 2024, was because he promised he was going to do that. And instead, he's not just taken his eye off the ball with a lot of folly, he has launched a war that made it worse. If Democrats continue to hammer that message, they're going to get a lot of people nodding their heads.
0: If is the big question. You yourself in your original answer to David was talking about a ballroom. You didn't say reflecting pool, but you implied reflecting pool.
1: No, I mean,
0: you were talking about a whole bunch of other things.
1: I said grocery.
0: You did say gas prices, and then you.
2: But yeah, Mike, say more about where you think how the message from Democrats could be better. Because I do hear a lot of the affordability argument from Democrats. I hear a lot of the tying it to Iran. You're saying they get distracted by things like the ballroom and that takes them off message?
0: I think they do. And it's part of, you know, the attractiveness and also the anger that Democrats and the attractiveness for some Republicans and the distraction that Trump drives in some Democrats. He's a polarizing figure in that sense. And I do think if Democrats were incredibly succinct and did not let all of the other distractions dissuade them and take them off message, if they just talked about affordability and chaos, I think they would have a more cohesive message. And to the point of gasoline and oil, I mean, one thing that has shocked me through all of this is that we saw an initial run-up in the cost of oil, and now we've settled in. I think this week the average cost was $92, $93 a barrel for Brent crude, but we haven't seen the massive spikes. And my one big takeaway, and I'll stop here because this is my deep thought for the day, you know, deep thoughts with Mike Dupke.
2: One, just one you're telling us. We're only getting one, yeah.
0: Are energy disruptions no longer a threat to the global economy? Prices are bad, inflation is bad, but it is not as bad as I think folks expected it to be. So that's maybe for another show, but I've just been surprised how we've had relatively high but stable prices at the pump, and it hasn't gotten worse. Republicans are going to talk about the global threat that Iran was, and they're going to bank on the fact that Democrats will be distracted by whatever Donald Trump says this week.
1: I think if that is the Republican message, Democrats will do even better, right? Because
2: People are feeling the pain.
1: Gas prices are higher today than they were before Donald Trump took office, and they are higher today than they were before he launched this war.
0: But not higher than during Biden's administration.
1: But the point is, telling people, I don't think it is good politics to go out there and say to people, it could be worse. Like, that's not a message. When people are feeling it, right? The average American, according to a congressional estimate, Republicans control Congress, is that the average American's paying close to $500 more this year in gasoline. That's a lot to most American families. And instead of focusing on that, the president is making it worse with the way he's waging this war with no real strategy, no real articulated goal, and by focusing on other distractions. And that is the core Democratic message.
2: Mo, can I just ask you, I want to follow up on one thing that Mike brought up, which is past presidencies and how they handled Iran, because we're hearing some Republicans like Glenn Thompson in Pennsylvania say that Iran's regime killed Americans for decades. It's true that President Obama approached Iran and its nuclear program with diplomacy. President Biden's own talks fizzled in many ways. So is there a segment of the population that might, you know, hear a message like this and it resonates? The idea that someone needed to take charge and do something bold, and that person was President Trump. And how do you think Democrats need to address that?
1: I don't think any president has ever gotten Iran right. But, you know, to see the president sort of thump his chest and say, I'm doing the thing that no other president did, there's a reason no other president did it. And that is because we are worse today than we were before this war. Our military has executed incredibly well. However, under the JCPOA that Mike referenced earlier, yes, there were a lot of loopholes. It was not the perfect agreement, but it's better than where we are right now. It's better than where we were before President Trump took us out of it and where we are now. Why? Because we at least had some verification measures when it came to their nuclear capabilities. We have none now. We have not degraded them at all. Many intelligence reports say that they are actually closer to a nuclear weapon today than they were before Donald Trump took over. And we did not cede control of one of the world's most important waterways to Iran. That is all because of the way this president has handled it. So I do not think most people are saying, oh, great, someone finally did the thing that needed to be done, because the thing that he did made it worse.
0: David, I lied to you. I'm going to give you a second deep thought today. and that is that this administration is renewing Ronald Reagan's peace through strength. But rather than it just be a buildup of military might and saber rattling, their view of peace through strength is maximum pressure. And I think we've seen that in Venezuela. We're now seeing it in Iran and other places. And so part of what, to get to your question, this has been a problem for 50 years. Someone should solve it, and Donald Trump is trying to solve it. It plays into this peace through strength and maximum pressure of actually using the military. Now, we can argue and have, again, a much longer conversation of whether that's a good thing or a bad thing. But I do think that there is some, if you're looking at what this administration has done, there's some reasons behind it and some intellectual heft as to why they're involved in this.
1: Look, I get the argument. I just don't buy it that that's the right approach. Because, look, Reagan's theory of the case, agree or disagree, was that by building up our military might, it will serve as a deterrent from bad guys doing bad things. Trump's taking it one step further. You're right, Mike. He's actually putting it into practice, right? It's not just the buildup that's going to be the deterrent. We're going to go and punish you. The problem is, it showed a fundamental misunderstanding of our adversary, because the Iranians have proven that using military force on us is not a deterrent. They are willing to take as much pain because they believe they can wait us out. The president of the United States, the greatest military in the world, launched an offensive against Iran, and Iran seized control of the Strait of Hormuz. That tells you so much right there. It's just a misguided approach.
2: All right. Appreciate you guys, because this is the kind of context, I think, and the kind of figuring it out that we need more of. And I'm grateful for both of you. Mike Dupke and Mo Alethi will be back with me after this break. We're going to talk about the state of our military and reports that some of our service members are getting pushed to the brink right now. You're listening to Left, Right, and Center.
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2: All right, welcome back to Left, Right, and Center, everybody. I'm David Green, joined by Mo Alethi on the left and Mike Dupke on the right. He is a veteran communication strategist. Mike was the director of communications in the White House in 2017 under President Trump. We were talking about this Iran war that has been dragging on longer than I think even the president expected it to, and the message that we're hearing from Republicans out on the campaign trail trying to explain to voters why this war is worth continuing to support, and also talk about President Trump and his role. You know, as this war has gone on, we should say it's also really tested the resolve and the morale of the U.S. military. Several military news outlets like the Military Times and Stars and Stripes have reported on dire conditions aboard the USS Abraham Lincoln. That aircraft carrier has been deployed now for over 8 months in the Middle East. Viral videos seem to show food shortages on board, also overflowing toilets. Crew members are reportedly suffering from mental health crises, and there's at least one instance of a crew member trying to jump overboard. This got serious enough that 200 of their family members came to a meeting with Navy officials in San Diego, and CNN spoke to one crew member's wife who went unidentified.
4: My husband is appalled at the conditions on this ship. This is not his first deployment. This is not his first time being out there. And he is saying that it is the worst deployment that he's ever been on.
2: The president was asked about this by reporters, and President Trump said flat out about this reporting, no, everything is actually fine.
5: Mr. President, is there enough food on the USS Lincoln?
6: Yeah, it is. That was a CNN fake report.
2: It wasn't a CNN fake report. I mean, I know CNN has obviously, you know, covered this, but this was the Military Times who broke this story. Take me back to when you were inside the White House and have been in comms and in Republican circles. You know, I don't think publications like this have been seen as, you know, left-wing attack news. I mean, they've been respected, right? These are respected reporters who cover the military.
0: Yes, and generally, these reporters also don't get into this type of reporting. The president likes things in black and white, and he likes blanket denials. And frankly, that question, is there enough food on the Abraham Lincoln? I bet you there is enough food, but is it fresh food? You know, there's a lot of nuances to what this whole conversation is about. Their mission has been extended and then extended again. And I have not served in the military, but I've been on panels with some military folks that said the most devastating thing to both the family and to the service member is when you extend an engagement. And I could intellectually understand what they're saying. When you are active in something and you thought that there is going to be an end date, and then that gets extended and then extended again, just psychologically, that takes a lot out of a person. So is that happening? I'm sure. I think we could have shown a little bit more empathy coming out of the administration. But I also think some of the reporters' questions on this are just kind of ridiculous and set it up for a black and white answer such as this.
2: But what's ridiculous about asking if reports that there's not enough food on an aircraft carrier are true? I mean, like, how would you have phrased a question that wouldn't have
0: because they're given the ability of giving a simple answer rather than a more detailed answer. Like, you know, Mr. President, what do you say to these service members? I can't believe right now, David, that I am trying to help a reporter ask a question. But if I was to do such a thing, I would say, you know, what do you say to a service member's family who are very much concerned about their loved one?
2: You know, Mike, I think that's a fair point. I mean, as a reporter who has asked many of those questions, I think the question that we just heard was absolutely fair. But when the more clear you make it that you are asking a question on behalf of people who might be suffering because of policies and what message do you send it, it probably makes it harder to give an answer like President Trump did. You know, Mo, congressional Democrats are calling for investigations into these conditions. But you did have Acting Navy Secretary Hung Cao also say these concerns in the ship's long deployment are a made-up controversy. And here he is talking to Newsmax.
7: It's an election year, Carl. You know, this is the outrage comes out, right? I mean, no one talks about the USS Nimitz, who deployed for 270 days before Epic Fury, the USS Carl Vinson, who did it for 269 days, Harry S. Truman, that was getting shot at in the Red Sea by the Houthis using Iranian weapons for 252 days, Theodore Roosevelt before that for 264 days, and the Dwight D. Eisenhower for 277 days. It's just an election year, so let's pick on President Trump and what he's doing right now, which is freeing the world from these Iranian tyrannical lunatics.
2: That's Acting Navy Secretary dismissive there, but also, you know, giving context and saying this is not unprecedented. Moa, is there some fairness in the point that he's making that there can be long deployments and this is not the first time service members have faced deployments of this length?
1: I think it is fine to say we've had long deployments before. This is now, I think, the second longest in American history. What's not fine to say is, because it's Donald Trump, it's not relevant to ask the question. No, they're asking the question because we're at war, because there are reports about food shortages. There are reports about a mental health crisis and exhaustion. You did have a report of an American sailor throwing himself overboard, which underscores the mental health challenges. I do not think it is wrong in a situation like this, especially because of all the human costs we just talked about, but there's also the costs of this, right? The Secretary of Defense just went before Congress asking for tens of billions of more dollars for us to be raising questions about how we're deploying and the state of our service members. The questions, I think, are relevant for two reasons. One, what is the cost to our service members? And two, how is this strategy affecting American readiness overall? We just had to pull the last American carrier out of the Pacific theater to now come to replace the Lincoln.
2: The George Washington, yeah, is moving from Asia to
1: right?
2: Asia, yeah.
1: That was the last carrier there. To Mike's earlier point, if peace through strength as a deterrent strategy is important, we are now pulling out the one carrier that was dealing with America's other great adversary, China. We're just not in a good situation. So we should be having these conversations. We should be asking these questions.
0: We should be having these conversations and asking these questions, but we also should be including some of the broader context here. One of which is that we have had significant advancement in military recruitment, meaning that military recruitment is way up. We have underfunded the military under several administrations, and I'm not going to pick on Biden, and I'm not going to pick on Obama or the first Trump administration, which they didn't fully fund what they were trying to do. But we've got a military system that's been underfunded for multiple years. And we finally have a period of time in which we have recruitment at all-time highs. And part of that is because we've had significant compensation increases. We've had bills passed that have created situations where individuals are now eligible to be recruited to the military. We've got further training programs. And we've got a president in which I think, and this is, we can debate this, but an administration in which people want to serve in the military again. So let's put all of this into context. If there is issues with these long-term deployments, on the other side of this is we also have a military that is starting to come back together and fund many of these underfunded programs that included housing and other social programs.
2: You're listening to Left, Right, and Center from KCRW. We're talking about the state of the U.S. military. And despite a lot of the dire conditions that we've heard about on the USS Lincoln, food shortages, Mike, you're making the point that recruitment in the military is actually going up. And Mo, you were going to jump in.
1: I was going to say recruitment is totally going up. I think that's absolutely right. But I think what history shows us is that we tend to have recruiting spikes that track the economy, that track the job market. The last major military recruiting spike we saw was back in 2009 under President Obama in the midst of the financial crisis that hit in late 2008. The two times you see major recruitment spikes, one in the wake of a direct crisis, like after 9/11, or when people feel that the economy is a little bit shakier and the military seems like a stable place to go for pay, for benefits, et cetera. So I'm not disputing that recruitment is up. I just don't think it's because of anything Donald Trump or Pete Hegseth has said. I think it's because people are not feeling all that stable right now, and the military seems like a good option. My question is, how do we treat them once they're in, once they go in? And right now, to hear a president say, nah, this deployment isn't long enough, all is fine, is something that I think a lot of military families hear and say, I'm not sure this guy gets our angst and our anxiety right now.
2: Mike, I mean, ABC News has done some reporting that seemed to suggest very much what Mo is saying, that a steady paycheck is why we're seeing a lot of recruiting numbers go up. I mean, do you see at least some of that happening in an economy that feels really rough right now for people?
0: Let's be clear. We've got 4.1% unemployment, which historically is at a low level. Is there chaos in the economy? Yes. There is angst when it comes to prices, inflation, gas. We've talked about that already. I will give you all of that. That does not explain the historic levels of recruitment that are going on right now, because I think there is an esprit de corps that comes to play into this, and you cannot discount it. So yes, is the economy playing some role? Sure. But when you have, you're finally putting money into a military system in which someone can see a career in the military, not just a way to get a job, but a career, because we've got 5.2% increases in military pay, because we're actually putting money into bases so that on-base housing is decent housing. I think of all of that plays a role. And it also plays a role when you feel proud of your country. And I think a number of the recruits are attracted by that. And that's a direct result, whether you like it or not, of Donald Trump and probably to a lesser extent, you know, Pete Hegseth.
2: All right. Well, here's my deep thought for the day. And it's only going to be one. I'm not going to go for two like you did, Mike.
0: They're good, David. They're good. They feel good.
2: But I feel like we've been dancing around this sort of Donald Trump as a distraction. Mike, you brought it up, feeling like Democrats get distracted and, you know, criticize him in the ballroom and don't focus on affordability enough. We're talking about it here. You know, we were parsing out how a reporter asked him a question about whether there was enough food on the USS Lincoln. But like, this is our military. They're really important questions here. And obviously, the administration is worried enough about the Lincoln that they did send this last aircraft carrier, the USS George Washington, to the region. But like, Donald Trump as distraction denies us all from having the open policy conversations that could fundamentally solve problems. That feels like much of what we're saying here. And I think what's interesting to me, Mike, is that now with these poll numbers, you know, the president's approval numbers low, this war effort unpopular, but like Republicans out there in this campaign, probably, I'm assuming some of them would love to have these kinds of deeper, deep thought policy debates. But in this political climate, that just, there's no room for it.
0: There isn't. I mean, and part of that is, again, I will not grab a third deep thought here, but gerrymandering and creating of safe districts. You've got only a few competitive, truly competitive districts between the parties, where there's only maybe 20 districts out of 435 that are truly competitive between political parties, and everything else happens in the primaries. That's part of the reason that Donald Trump endorsing a candidate has been so powerful, because it's powerful in a primary. That's why I think Democrats are questioning themselves of what's happening in Florida, for instance, this week, with a relatively unknown candidate with no funding now being the U.S. Senate candidate, because the Democrat Socialists are taking over part of the party. So I think you're right in having these questions, but we're also living in a phenomenon that I'm not sure is going to last forever. And that's the always-on presidency. And that is driven by Donald Trump. Republicans can't help talking about him. Democrats can't help talking about him. It is a different dynamic than we've ever seen before. And I had somebody talk about the gravitational pull of politicians. There's certain things they can do and certain things they can't do. And they have to live within those parameters. With Donald Trump, we have this gravitational pull of a personality, of a celebrity. It's a different gravitational pull. And the news media doesn't know how to deal with it. Other politicians don't know how to deal with it. They try to emulate it and fail miserably, both on the left and the right. And I don't think citizens and voters know how to deal with it right now. That's part of all we're talking about, why it dominates headlines.
2: 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If you have something to say about the president, the war in Iran, Republicans on the Hill, Republicans fighting for their jobs, join the left, right, and center conversation. We'll send you a weekly inbox reminder to hone up on the show. A lot of you have been talking on our Substack about one of last week's topics, and that was the WNBA and how the league is getting consumed by political debates, such as the question, would the league ever be open to allowing trans women to play? Ben P. wrote, there's no make everyone happy option here. Some people are really committed to imagining that maybe a trans woman will one day play in the WNBA, and those people are going to get mad if Commissioner Kathy Engelbert declares that door officially closed. Kathy just needs to do the honest and rational thing and let those people be mad, because the alternative is what's happening right now, and it ain't good for the league. One thought from one of our listeners, but dig into the Substack and join Ben P. there, and let's talk and continue the conversation. 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One more time, that is kcrwlrc.substack.com. 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
2: We're back again with Left, Right, and Center. I'm David Green, here with Mike Dupke on the right and Moa Lathy on the left. We would love to get to some of your questions. Love them always. Love them even more when they're tied to some of the news that we're covering. This week, of course, we saw more primaries taking place. Wyoming, Alaska, Florida. The biggest surprise, and I think, Mike, you brought this up a few minutes ago, was in the Sunshine State, where Angie Nixon, a Democratic socialist running for Senate, beat out her opponent, Alex Vindman, even though he outraised her 16-1. So she is going to now face an uphill climb in the general election, since Florida has increasingly become a red state. But this leads us to a question from a listener who wonders how far progressive candidates can go in certain parts of the country.
11: This is Diane from North Carolina. I'm registered as an independent, but before Trump, I was a what I'd call a Romney-style Republican. Since the rise of Trump, I've been voting mostly for all the Democratic candidates in all elections, mostly at every level. I'm concerned about the Democratic Party's swing to the progressive left, partly for the midterms, but even more for the next presidential election in 2028. I do not think this progressive swing is a winning strategy in the South. For a Democratic candidate to be elected, he or she, preferably a he this time, needs to have some wins in the South. What is your panel's opinion?
2: Mo, let me ask you about this. I mean, you and I have talked about this a lot as we've seen these primaries, and you've said Democratic socialists have been winning in certain places and more moderate candidates have been winning in certain places, and that this narrative that Democratic socialists are taking over the party is just wrong. But Diane raising a concern that in a state like Florida, in the South, turning more red, is this the right candidate for Democrats?
1: The real answer is I don't know yet. I think a lot of Democrats in the South are uncomfortable with this. And that you look at places like North Carolina, you look at places like Texas, you look at places like Alabama, you look at places like Georgia, all places where Democrats are running incredibly competitively, and they're not of the DSA brand. And I think that tells you something. And so my initial instinct, just the pure politics of it, is that it is more of a hurdle in a lot of Southern states. Having said that, Florida used to be competitive. Everyone thought it was a purple state. Donald Trump came in, and a lot of people said, this is not the kind of candidate who can win in a state like Florida. And what he did was changed the electorate. He brought a lot of people who were disaffected, conservative, Republican, whatever you want to call them, back into a system they had abandoned. That is the one scenario where I think you could see somebody like Angie Nixon do really well in a state like Florida, is if candidates like that are able to tap into the disaffected left, it might not be a bad thing. It might actually be a good thing. And I don't think we've seen it tested yet. So that's why I say I don't know. This will be the first real test as to whether or not this is something that can play in the South.
2: Mike, do you see this as a test and Mo will kind of be able to, you know, glean some stuff from it? Or is this Ashley Moody is just going to win easily?
1: Give me another deep thought, Mike.
0: I'm going to give you my thoughts without mentioning Donald Trump. I'm going to try that for one segment during
2: the
0: show.
2: Good. Okay.
0: I know that Mo's obsessed with him, but I'm going to leave it alone.
1: I'm just going to start yelling his name out in the middle of your answer.
2: Over and over again.
1: Trump!
0: Yeah, exactly. Yeah, I'm going to give you my answer here. Thank God Angie Nixon won in Florida, because it does make it easier, I think, for Moody to win. So the simple answer here is that from a Republican standpoint, that is a godsend. Now, I will say this. Outside of those districts in New York City and Colorado where you're arguing, you know, what shade of blue is your vibe? And by that, I mean these are seats that Republicans are never even going to contest. So these DSA candidates, these Democrat socialist candidates that we see in Michigan and in Florida and in other competitive races around the country, I don't think that it's going to be much of a question after November. I don't need to wait to see how they fare here. I think that they will fare miserably because their agenda is just a little side of crazy. And, you know, you know, a lot of people say you don't fight crazy with crazy. Well, we're going to see that experiment play out in Florida and Michigan, and I think it's going to fail.
1: Look, we try to decide every election in the context of the previous election, and I think we need to stop doing that. I actually agree with Mike that a lot of voters see the DSA as being out there, too far outside the mainstream, maybe crazy. So what are they going to decide is more important to them? This is going to be an election in some places that's crazy versus pissed, crazy versus angry, right? Am I more worried about that, or am I more upset about how Trump has let me down every single step of the way? That does not mean that whichever one they choose to vote for this time is where they're going to be next time. Right? The dynamics of these races are changing. So we'll have to see. I do think Angie Nixon has an opportunity. Whether or not she can seize on it, we will find out.
2: Well, we had a few listeners who were asking for help from us as they make these very important choices, like where they can get their information. They don't want to just watch or listen to campaign ads and let those things drive their vote. Here's one of the listeners.
12: This is Jason in Orlando, Florida. Every election, I typically opt to vote in by mail so that I have time to look over my ballot and research each candidate. Websites like vote411.org make this pretty easy, but I often wonder how much of what the candidates write is just lip service. What tools can the average voter use to research a candidate's track record? I find this especially difficult when choosing judges, who all claim to be impartial and fair.
2: I love this question, Jason. And you guys know, like when I would spend time as a reporter in places like Iowa and New Hampshire, like it was like a laboratory. Voters for the, you know, before the caucuses and the New Hampshire primary would just like get to know the candidates, study everything, their platform, their agenda, like issues. I felt like I was interviewing political pundits all the time when I would be speaking to them, really knowledgeable. But a lot of people don't have that amount of time to do this kind of research. So are there tools, platforms out there that you would send Jason and other people to?
0: I will say this. Candidate questionnaires are terrible. They generally come with a shade of prejudice from whatever organization they're coming from. And half the time, candidates decide of one party or the other not to answer it because of that tilt to the questionnaire. So I don't think that those are really great places to go. We have a new tool in this election in 2026, that we need to stretch the legs on this and see how it works. But AI, I think, is going to change the game for an independent voter who wants to compare the records and what has been said by two different candidates. And especially in races that are down ballot that don't get a lot of attention by the news media, and we'll take judge races as an example, I think you can prompt AI, whether it be Claude or Gemini or whatever your flavor is, go Grok if you want to get crazy, and put in the questions that you have and see what comes back to you on the candidates. And if you think that maybe some of the information that has come back to you has been hallucinated by AI, you know, just keep asking the question. But we have a new tool that I don't think we've really exercised yet. And I don't think candidates and other organizations have really understood how their information is scraped for these AI engines.
2: Oh, so you don't think campaigns are paying attention to how AI is going to be portraying them?
0: No. In fact, weirdly, some candidates have blocked the LLMs, the AI engines, from actually pulling their information. Now, wow. I don't know why. I think maybe because they
2: want to control the message, issue. Right? I mean, they want to control. Oppo.
0: Abigail Spanberger, who's governor of the Commonwealth of Virginia, blocked the AI engines from pulling from her campaign website, now from her governor's site. I believe that's true as of a couple weeks ago. She may have changed it. I don't understand why politicians are doing this, because I think this is going to be the new tool that listeners such as the one we just heard from are going to utilize in order to get actually nonpartisan, fair, in their own words, information about who's running.
1: Well, Mike just said, reminded me, I worked on a congressional campaign in the late 90s where the senior team had a huge debate about whether or not we should even have a website. And the people who were opposed to it said it was because why would we give our opponents such an easy platform for opposition research? And I think a lot of candidates may be looking at AI in a similar way, right? Yeah. With simply a lack of understanding of how it's used and the benefit of it. Once upon a time, I would have said, follow your local news, because they're the ones who focus on these local races. But we have seen such a gutting of local news where they do not have the resources to focus on politics the way they once did, that it's just not as reliable in every market anymore. So I actually agree with Mike. I think AI is a big opportunity to get more information than you had access to before. But even just simple internet searches, if you're not ready to sign over everything to the robot overlords of AI yet, I think just doing some basic online research, there's a lot of information out there, but it's going to take work on your part. It's not going to be as simple. There's no central clearinghouse, particularly the further down the ballot you go.
2: All right. I love taking questions, and I hope all of you keep sending them. If you have a question you'd like us to take up on the show, record a voice memo if you can. Keep it to around 30 seconds and just shoot it to us at lrc@kcrw.org. Again, that email address, lrc@kcrw.org. Let's move to our left, right, and center rants and raves. And I want to start because this is sort of a follow-up to a response, Mo, that you gave to my rant recently. I was talking about being very frustrated by the question of whether we recline on airplanes anymore. You made the point that, like, just get a great travel pillow. Well, Mark from Sandy, Utah, wrote a question in and responded to you this way. Fine. Such a simple solution, except my wife and I have reviewed ratings and customer comments and have invested in up to perhaps a dozen, quote, really good travel pillows and either still can't go to sleep or, if successful, wake up with a kink in the neck that can last 4 days. So please, Mo, no teaser answers. What is the make and model of that really good travel pillow? And please do not mention the words Mike Lindell.
1: Look, I will take absolutely no responsibility for your own experience with travel pillows.
2: That's the teaser. They just want an answer. They want a company.
1: I'm going to give you my answer, but it sounds like this person has been very thorough in research, and maybe he's already tried the one. I swear by the, is it Cabo? Cabo? C-A-B-E-A-U is the brand.
2: It's your pillow. I don't know.
1: The Cabo Evolution, the S3 model.
2: Wow.
1: Of memory foam. And it's got the sides can shape to keep your neck upright. And what I love about it is the strap that connects it, that anchors it to the seat. Oh. So your head does not tilt forward when you're asleep. That's what used to always kill my neck. It has never failed me. If it fails you, I take no responsibility, but this is what works for me.
0: Love it. If I may, this does not solve the issue of somebody reclining into you. So if you want to solve that problem, you redirect the air nozzle that is above your seat and push it all the way forward so it blows on the back of their head, which will annoy them to the extent that they have to pull their seat back up.
2: Okay.
0: So I will solve the front side and Mo can solve the sleeping, reclining head side of this debate.
1: Mike and I are about to go into business as airplane sleep coaches for you. If you need help, Mike and I can develop a comprehensive strategy.
2: So get the Cabo, you don't recline, and if someone reclines into you, spray them with cold air until they are miserable and get away from you. That's amazing.
0: It works.
2: Yeah.
0: It works.
2: Okay, well, I raved about this great listener question. Mike, do you have another rant or rave today, or do you just want to rave about the using the airflow weapon?
0: I do have a rave. Okay. I'm going to continue on the rave wave. My rave is about state fairs and county fairs.
2: Oh, I love that.
0: And your local agricultural fairs. I'm from Buffalo. Last week, the Erie County Fair got kicked off. Second largest county fair in America. Over 1 million people go through this county fair. I'm up in Alaska today. And this week, the Alaska State Fair begins. This is a place where you can find great things like coolicles, which are Kool-Aid pickles, or deep-fried ranch dressing, which you should never use ranch dressing on a chicken wing. It should only be blue cheese, never ranch.
2: Agreed. Agree. Yes.
0: Yep. If you want to pop a deep-fried ranch dressing into your mouth, go to your local fair and you will find it. It's fun for the whole family. I hope these never die. I think this is pure Americana. So I am going to rave. I love county and state fairs.
2: I endorse that. My wife and I went to the Orange County Fair last year and it had such a memorable day. And also I'm going to endorse the only blue cheese dressing on wings. And it infuriates me when you order wings and you literally say, can you bring blue cheese? And they bring ranch. It's terrible. It changes the entire experience.
0: Totally.
2: Okay, Mo, take us home.
1: You guys may have seen a new ad out this week by the canned water company Liquid Death, which teamed up with the beer maker Garage Beer, which is part owned by NFL star Jason Kelce. The ad is Jason Kelce sitting on a toilet, filling a mason jar with his urine, then walking out into a meadow and singing a song with Liquid Death's mascot, a guy named Murder Man, asking Americans to mail their urine to an AI data center. Why? Because data centers need water. The chorus of the song they are singing is, "Let's pee on computers together to save humanity." But on their website, in the fine print, there's a line asking you to please not actually send your pee. Which means that they got far enough down this concept that the lawyers had to get involved.
2: I mean, yeah.
1: It's just so funny to me. Every company in America right now is trying to figure out how to keep their heads down when it comes to politics. These guys are going the opposite direction. They found the one thing in this country, one political issue that's uniting folks, data centers, and they're saying, let's pee on it. A case of where capitalism is actually embracing this populist sentiment we're in.
2: It's extraordinary that you got a deep thought out of that. Mike, did we just listen to a rant or a rave? I actually don't even...
0: I don't know.
1: You can take it how you want, guys.
0: Tell.
1: You can take it how you want.
0: All I could think of is that I am sure that Kelce puts ranch on his chicken wings.
2: His brother does too, probably.
0: Probably.
2: Yeah.
1: Wow.
2: And
1: wow.
2: Taylor. They're probably all ranch. Ranch people.
1: What members of our audience are you alienating now?
2: I dare some of you out there to send in a defense of ranch dressing when it comes to Buffalo Wings. Mike Moe, thanks a lot. Really enjoyed the conversation. Left, Right, and Center is produced by Leo Duran. Our executive producer is Arnie Seipel. The show is recorded by Mike Stark and mixed by Katie Gilchrist. Todd M. Simon composed our theme music. 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
1: I left my business and decided to be here at my home to protect it from the settlers to steal it and raising the American flag to send a message to the American embassy and the U.S. officials that I am currently under siege and I need a protection.
0: In the occupied West Bank, Israeli settlers continue to lay siege to homes in the village of Kusra. We'll be joined by one of the homeowners, Louis Reedy, who is Palestinian-American. Then, Israel has admitted for the first time that its soldiers fired into the car where 5-year-old Palestinian Hind Rajab and 6 family members were killed in Gaza in January 2024. Israel has opened a criminal investigation. We'll speak to Sharif Abdul Quddus, who's investigated Hind's killing in the Peabody Award-winning Al Jazeera documentary, The Night Won't End. Then, a Justice Department whistleblower has claimed the Trump administration's task force pushed Harvard, Columbia, and Brown into massive settlements despite turning up little to no evidence of anti-Semitism on campus. We will speak to Columbia professor Marianne Hirsch.
2: This terrible repression under the guise of fighting anti-Semitism. And I think people are now seeing that this is not just morally completely wrong and corrupt, but that it's also not good for Jews, certainly, but it's that it's not good for anybody, and that the reason for this was never to fight anti-Semitism, but it was to decimate academia.
0: All that and more coming up. Welcome to Democracy Now! Welcome to Democracy Now!, democracynow.org, the War and Peace Report. I'm Anjali Kamath. Treasury Secretary Scott Bessent said Thursday the U.S. will impose the toughest sanctions in history on Iran after President Trump promised to wage, quote, economic warfare and isolation on an unprecedented scale. Bessent told CNBC that U.S. economic pressure would eliminate the need for return to direct combat with Iran. He said tough new sanctions would collapse Iran's government and warned other nations could face severe economic penalties if they continue to trade with Iran.
3: We are going to all of our allies, and this is going to be the greatest coordinated economic isolation in the history of the world, and we are going to them and saying, you are either with us or against us.
0: Iran's foreign ministry condemned the threat of new sanctions as illegal and inhumane. Meanwhile, the USS George Washington aircraft carrier has arrived in the Middle East to relieve the USS Abraham Lincoln, which has now been plagued by low morale, faulty plumbing, poor quality rationed meals, and shortages of basic supplies. The Lincoln is reportedly heading home to San Diego after a record-setting deployment of more than 270 days at sea. In Yemen, Houthi fighters and government forces have traded dozens of attacks, raising fears that Yemen is sliding back into full-scale civil war for the first time since a UN-brokered peace deal in 2022. Government forces claimed 81 attacks over 24 hours, while Houthi fighters said they'd successfully used drones to strike an airport and an oil facility in Saudi Arabia. Sudan's humanitarian crisis is deepening as more than 200,000 people have been newly displaced across the Kordofan region due to intensifying attacks between the Sudanese army and paramilitary, rapid support forces. Drone strikes have targeted critical water and power infrastructure in the city of El Obeid. Mass floods in North Darfur have also compounded the displacement crisis, with torrential rains damaging hundreds of homes. In Tunisia, hundreds of protesters marched through the streets of the capital, Tunis, on Thursday, calling for the ouster of authoritarian President Kais Saied, the release of jailed opposition activists and journalists, and the restoration of democracy. The protests come as Tunisia faces deteriorating public services, an affordability crisis, and a shortage of some basic supplies and medicines. Many of the protesters chanted, "The people want the fall of the regime," a popular refrain during the Arab Spring uprising that ousted longtime dictator Zain al-Abidine bin Ali in 2011.
4: We have gone back to a state where people are afraid to speak the truth or to defend their rights. We fear differences or opinion. We fear debates and discussions. Personally, I say we have returned to the same concepts that existed during Ben Ali's regime. It's the exact same story. We've returned to the concept of people fearing the ruler, and we've gone back to many ideas that led absolutely nowhere.
0: In Mali, a Russian-controlled paramilitary force faces accusations that it carried out the summary execution of 9 civilians, including 4 children, during a raid on a village in the central region of Mopti in July. According to Human Rights Watch, about 100 fighters with the Russia-backed Africa Corps, accompanied by several Malian soldiers, broke into homes, dragged people out, and separated men and boys for beatings and interrogations. They've reportedly killed 6 civilians who tried to flee and detained and executed 3 others. Since 2021, Mali's military junta has relied on Russian mercenaries in its fight against Islamist armed groups. In the occupied West Bank, large groups of armed Israeli settlers stormed Palestinian homes in the town of Sa'ir, northeast of Hebron, earlier today, killing a young Palestinian man and leaving a 70-year-old with serious gunshot wounds. Survivors say the settlers set fire to at least one home. Elsewhere, Israeli settlers set fire to a quarry in the South Hebron Hills overnight, causing severe damage to excavators, bulldozers, and stone-cutting equipment. The United Nations reports attacks by Israeli settlers on Palestinians have reached an all-time high in 2026, with an average of more than 6 attacks per day, as the Israeli government continues to approve new illegal settlements. After headlines, we'll go to the Palestinian village of Kusra to speak with Louis Reedy, a Palestinian-American who flew to the occupied West Bank on Monday to help his relatives defend the family home, which Israeli settlers have surrounded for more than a week. In California, progressive Democrat Aisha Wahab has won a special election to fill the congressional seat vacated by disgraced Representative Eric Swalwell, who quit amid sexual misconduct claims. In 2018, Wahab became the first Afghan-American elected to public office in the U.S. She'll now be the first Afghan-American U.S. Congress member representing parts of the East San Francisco Bay until the new Congress begins in January. This is Aisha Wahab speaking to supporters on election night.
5: We saw a lot of negative ads distorting our record.
6: Shame.
5: Talking about us in a negative way, that we're not good enough or we're not American enough. And the fact that because I'm an Afghan American, because I'm a Muslim American, because I'm a woman of color, because I'm relatively young, that we don't belong. And the voters of this district spoke out.
0: Aisha Wahab won with 53% of the vote against Democrat Melissa Hernandez. Polls had showed Wahab with a double-digit lead in early August before AIPAC, the American-Israel Public Affairs Committee, poured over $6 million into negative ads and mailers targeting her. Meanwhile, AIPAC and its super PACs channeled at least $3 million to Hernandez's campaign, according to Politico. They will face off again in November to decide who will represent the district in the 120th Congress beginning in January. In related news, FBI agents seized a cell phone and laptop from former Congressmember Eric Swalwell after he was stopped at the San Francisco airport Saturday. The following day, federal agents also searched Swalwell's home in Washington, D.C. as part of a civil rights investigation into allegations of sexual assault. Swalwell is also facing probes by the Manhattan District Attorney's Office and Los Angeles Sheriff's Department. CNN reports at least 4 women who've accused Swalwell of serious sexual misconduct have been contacted by the FBI as part of that investigation. In more election news, Reuters reports a handful of billionaires and companies are driving record levels of spending on congressional contests ahead of November's midterm elections, with crypto, gambling, and artificial intelligence firms fueling a flood of campaign cash. So far, U.S. corporations have spent over $500 million on U.S. House and Senate races. That already exceeds the previous

0: corporations during the entire 2024 election cycle and does not include millions of dollars in additional contributions made by dark money groups that hide the identities of their donors. Meanwhile, President Trump is in Myrtle Beach, South Carolina today to support the campaign of Republican Senator Darlene Graham, who was appointed to fill the vacancy left by the sudden death of her brother, Lindsey Graham, in July. Darlene Graham faces Republican Congressmember Ralph Norman in a special Senate runoff on Tuesday. Critics have called Graham dangerously unqualified after her poor performance at a debate earlier this week.
1: Senator, are Taiwan and the South China Sea national security issues for the United States? If so, why?
2: I'm sorry, could you repeat the question?
1: Are Taiwan and the South China Sea national security issues for the United States? And if so, why or how?
2: I'm just going to be honest here. I'm not on national security. I'm not that informed on national security, so... But I do support the military.
0: The Trump administration has deported 20 immigrants to Liberia as part of a new third country agreement that will help see the West African nation receive up to 1,200 immigrants with no ties to Liberia, removed from the United States. The first group arrived at the Roberts International Airport outside the capital, Monrovia, on Thursday. As part of the deal, the U.S. has reportedly agreed to extend visitor visas for Liberians from 12 to 36 months, according to The Guardian, and pledged some $124 million in assistance. Immigrants deported to Liberia will include people from Latin America and the Caribbean. In related news, the Atlanta Journal-Constitution reports ICE is seeking to deport an Iranian woman to the Central African Republic, a country to which she has no ties, and which the State Department has deemed too unsafe for travel. She's currently detained at the Stewart ICE jail in Georgia. Meanwhile, in Texas, a minor league catching coordinator for the San Diego Padres was detained by ICE at an El Paso airport as he attempted to travel back home to Arizona. Oswaldo Pirella is originally from Venezuela and has a pending asylum claim and valid work authorization. Pirella lives in Phoenix with his wife and two U.S.-born daughters. He previously played for the Texas Rangers minor league team. His brother, Jorge Pirella, wrote on social media, quote, "The people who have worked and lived alongside him can speak to his character, his work ethic, and the positive impact he's had on those around him." The Department of Homeland Security is defending harassment tactics deployed against people who've criticized the agency's deadly crackdown on immigrants. That's the claim at the center of a First Amendment lawsuit filed by David Strever, a U.S. citizen who was on a trip to Finland when two ICE agents showed up at his home in Rochester, New York in June. The agents reportedly presented his wife with a warning notice due to an email Strever had sent months earlier to former ICE acting director Todd Lyons, comparing him to a Nazi and calling him, quote, a monstrous human being. And the New York Times is reporting that the owner of a major Dominican sugar producer accused of forced labor at one of his plantations has closed ties to President Trump. Central Romana's owner, Jose Fanjul, a Cuban-American businessman known as Pepe, donated to Trump's 2024 campaign and his White House ballroom. Just weeks after Trump returned to the office, the Trump administration lifted a measure that had prevented the company from shipping its product to the U.S. On Tuesday, the Corporate Accountability Lab, an independent nonprofit, issued a report finding the company is still responsible for abusive conditions. The report found many of the plantation's workers are of Haitian descent. They face poverty wages, excess overtime, and intimidation and threats from management. And those are some of the headlines. This is Democracy Now!, democracynow.org, the War and Peace Report. I'm Anjali Kamath. Amy Goodman will be back next week. Coming up, Israel has admitted for the first time that its soldiers fired into the car where 5-year-old Palestinian Hind Rajab and her 6 family members were killed in Gaza in January 2024.
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0: This is Democracy Now!, democracynow.org. I'm Anjali Kamath. On Wednesday, Israel's military admitted for the first time that its soldiers opened fire on a car carrying 5-year-old Palestinian Hind Rajab, along with her aunt, uncle, and 5 of their children, as well as Palestine Red Crescent Society medics dispatched to rescue them. Israel's army fired more than 300 bullets in the attack in January 2024. In Gaza City, Hind Rajab's grandmother responded to the announcement.
1: We as Hind Rajab's family do not trust the judiciary of the State of Israel. We hope that justice will be delivered from the entire world. We appeal to the international justice system as a whole.
0: The Israeli military said it would also investigate the killing of 15 Palestinian paramedics whose bodies and crushed emergency vehicles were recovered from a mass grave in Rafah in March 2025. This is Ghada al-Attar, the widow of Anwar al-Attar, one of the 15 medics. She spoke while holding the couple's young daughter.
1: The truth will not come, and the wound will keep bleeding. The pain is still the same. The loss grows day by day. Every time this girl gets older and asks me where her father is, and I can't answer her, the wound grows deeper. He was the pillar and support of the family. He's gone. The investigation won't achieve anything.
0: Israel said it would not investigate 3 other attacks on Gaza that killed 8 workers from World Central Kitchen and Doctors Without Borders. And Israel made no mention of thousands of other incidents where Palestinian civilians were killed by Israeli forces. For more, we go to Los Angeles, where we're joined by Sherif Abdelkoudous, award-winning journalist and the Middle East North Africa editor at Dropsite News. He was correspondent on the Fault Lines documentary, The Night Won't End, on Al Jazeera English, that investigated the killings of civilians in Gaza by the Israeli military. Sherif, welcome back to Democracy Now! Can you talk about why these investigations have been announced, why these 2 particular cases, and why now?
2: Well, so firstly, these were 5 incidents out of apparently 150 that were reviewed by the Israeli military. I think it's not a coincidence that all 5 of these were among the most widely covered incidents of the war. They were documented in real time, and they were very prominent cases, mostly massacres. We don't know what happened to the other 145 incidents that they apparently reviewed. Now, the 2 incidents that you mentioned that are being referred to military police for criminal investigations, this seems to be nothing more than political theater, to be honest. As numerous Palestinian and international human rights groups have documented for years, Israel's internal investigations into the criminal conduct of its own soldiers are fundamentally flawed, and they can't be regarded as credible mechanisms for accountability, and they instead function primarily to shield Israel from international tribunals or prosecution abroad, rather than delivering any kind of justice. The Israeli human rights group B'Tselem has called these investigations a sham. It's called them, quote, a legal iron dome to protect Israeli soldiers from international accountability. And let's remember that since the genocide began, Israel claims to have referred over 1,000 incidents involving its soldiers to its fact-finding assessment mechanism. And, it says it's opened dozens of criminal investigations. There is no comprehensive public accounting of the status or outcome of these investigations. There was a review by the NGO Action on Armed Violence of over 50 reported Israeli military probes. It found that 88% had been either closed or that a finding of wrongdoing had been closed without a finding of wrongdoing, and they remained under review. Only 1 of them resulted in a prison sentence. So, I think this is a lot more political theater, and it may be coming as Israel is coming under increasing international scrutiny, international criticism for the genocide in Gaza. And finally, I'll just say, it doesn't matter what Israel says or what its investigation concludes in these 2 incidents. The responsibility for the murder of Hind Rajab and her family was well established long ago through multiple in-depth investigations by the media, by human rights groups, and the evidence is overwhelming. We know that an Israeli tank fired at least 335 rounds at a civilian car at Hind Rajab, a five-year-old, and six members of her family, from a range of just 13 to 23 meters away. The Red Crescent, which had Hind on the phone for close to 3 hours, was waiting for approval to try and go rescue her. And finally, they get approval from the Israeli military. The Israeli military issues an approved route with a map. Two emergency workers with the Red Crescent go in an ambulance along that route. When they reach the destination, Israel fires a tank shell at them. It's a direct hit and kills both of them and destroys the ambulance. Then the Israeli military continuously lied afterwards. It repeatedly denied it had any tanks operating in the area, even though there's clear satellite images that show multiple tanks in the area on that day. Even though we hear a recording of Hind's cousin, Leanne, 15-year-old Leanne, saying there's a tank right next to her right before she starts screaming as a hail of bullets from the tank murders her. And then we have 5-year-old Hind, hours of recordings of her, saying also that there's a tank right next to her before her voice eventually fades away and she dies. So we don't need to wait for an Israeli investigation to know what happened here.
0: Sharif, you've set that up so movingly. I want to turn to an excerpt of your Al Jazeera English documentary, The Night Won't End, which takes an in-depth look at these attacks on civilians by the Israeli military in Gaza, including on Hind Rajab and her family. Let's go to a clip.
3: Eventually, relatives were able to reach the Red Crescent in Ramallah to see if their team in Gaza could send an ambulance.
4: We received an appeal that the car had been targeted in Faris gas station in Gaza City.
3: When Omar called, it was Leanne who picked up.
4: Hello, dear.
5: They are shooting at us.
4: Hello.
5: They are shooting at us. The tank is next to me.
4: Are you hiding?
5: Yes, in the car. The tank is next to us.
4: Are you inside the car?
6: Hello?
4: Hello?
6: Hello?
4: Hello?
7: A
4: girl dies while she's on the phone with you. I disassociated. I reached a stage where I was just mentally cut off. I'm trained for situations like this, but when it involves a child, your emotions get all mixed up. After calling back the same number that Lian answered,
6: hello?
4: The voice sounded different this time. So I asked her, the girl that was speaking with me, where is she? She told me, she's dead. Who am I speaking with now? Hind?
3: After a few minutes, Omar asked other colleagues to help and speak with Hind.
8: The tank is next to me.
9: The tank is where?
8: Next to me.
9: The tank is next to you?
8: Yes.
9: Is it moving or still? Did anyone come out of it?
8: It's moving.
9: It's moving? Okay, is it moving next to the car, behind the car, or in front of the car?
8: In front of the car.
9: The tank is coming towards you from the front of the car?
8: Yes.
9: Is it close?
8: Very, very.
9: And it's moving?
8: Yes. Come get me.
3: As the Red Crescent dispatchers spoke with Hind, colleagues were trying to get an ambulance to her. Something that would require coordination with and approval by Israeli authorities.
10: Usually, ambulances in the whole world, once they got the call, they directly dispatch the ambulances and send to save people's life. Unfortunately, this is not the case in Gaza.
8: Come get me.
10: any area that there is Israeli occupation forces, Israel considered as it is a military zone. That means even if there is wounded people, people who are killed and need to be evacuated, we are completely denied access to these areas. And if any ambulance try to reach, it will be targeted. That's why, in order to be able to save Hind, we had to coordinate our safe access.
0: That last voice was Nebal Farsakh, the spokesperson for the Palestinian Red Crescent, explaining how emergency medical teams in Gaza need to get clearance from Israeli authorities before going in to rescue Hind. They eventually do get clearance. Let's turn back to the documentary, The Night Won't End, to see what happened next.
3: Finally, nearly 3 hours after requesting clearance, the Red Crescent says Israeli officials gave the approval for the ambulance to go to the scene and provided this map with an approved route.
10: We had to wait almost 3 hours until the green light was given. So they sent a map with a route, which means it identifies exactly which route the ambulance should take. And once we received the green light, the ambulance was dispatched.
11: Oh, أحلى خبر في الدنيا من عمو عمر.
12: هند هنود هي دقيقة واحدة بتكون السيارة عندك بس بتمشي شوي شوي
6: محطة فارس وين وصلت؟
3: The two paramedics who started driving to the scene were Ahmed Al-Madhoun and Yusuf Zeno. By the time they left, the sun had set.
13: Can you see the car?
14: I can't see a thing here.
13: Do you have your siren and flashing lights on?
14: Just the lights, not the siren. Oh, there it is.
3: The connection to the ambulance was lost right after that loud noise.
6: Hi, Zeno.
11: In hand.
15: They had to ask her, did you hear a bomb now? Did you hear anything around you? And she said, yes, yes, I heard it. Her yes means our colleagues who went to rescue her had died.
0: That clip from the award-winning documentary, The Night Won't End. Sharif, as you said, so much about this case is very well known. Hind Rajab is one of the most visible victims of the genocide in Gaza. There's even a feature, there's even a film made about her, the voice of Hind Rajab. Why now? What is so significant about, what is new about this new investigation? And how much does it have to do with the International Criminal Court's investigation?
2: I mean, it's unclear why now. I think it's because Israel is coming under more international scrutiny. There's more criticism of the genocide. There is more political pushback from its backers in the United States and Europe, or you know, from some corridors of power within those countries. And also, when a state says that it's investigating itself, this shields it from international law accountability if those investigations are found to be credible. So it may just be a push around that. And again, as you mentioned, these are, you know, the Red Crescent massacre, the aid worker massacre, and Hind Rajab are among the two most high-profile incidents. And I think we should talk about, you know, the massacre of the aid workers, the other case that they're looking at. This was 15 Palestinian aid workers from the Red Crescent, from civil defense, that were massacred in Rafah in March of 2025. And their bodies were buried in a mass grave. The ambulances and the fire truck and the vehicles that they arrived into the scene were flattened and buried alongside them. And in the aftermath of this, the Israeli military again lied about it and was forced to change its story several times following the discovery of the bodies and the vehicles in this mass grave and the emergence of video and audio recordings taken from the bodies of the dead aid workers from their phones. The group Forensic Architecture and Earshot did an incredible report around this just a few months ago, using video and audio recordings about the incident and open source material, as well as satellite imagery and interviews with the two of the survivors. And they reconstructed what happened. And essentially what happened was an ambulance went to a scene, they were fired on, and then a five-vehicle convoy of ambulances and a fire truck and the rest of the aid workers went to go and try and find them and rescue them. And Israeli soldiers, over the course of a couple of hours, fired nearly 1,000 bullets. 1,000 bullets at these aid workers. And the findings show that they were slowly approaching the vehicles on foot, the Israeli soldiers, walking while they were shooting, until they were as close as 1 meter away and essentially executing these aid workers in cold blood from point blank range, essentially. As I mentioned, the Israeli military lied about it. They claimed initially that the vehicles advanced, quote, suspiciously towards the troops without their headlights on or without their emergency signals on. Then the video emerges, first published by the New York Times, showing the vehicles with their lights on. So they backtrack. They admitted that their soldiers from the Golani Brigade did fire on these aid workers, but they said that they had approached suspiciously and that they blamed it on poor night vision or something, that they couldn't really see them. And then they doubled down and said that 6 of the 15 aid workers were found to be Hamas terrorists. You know, just kind of ridiculous statements. And then it said, you know, it buried them in a mass grave to prevent harm and clear the vehicles to prepare for civilian evacuation. I mean, I don't know how people are supposed to take this seriously. And as you mentioned, again, these are just two of the most high-profile incidents out of countless war crimes in Gaza. We're talking about over 20,000 children killed. We're talking about starving Palestinians being gunned down as they're searching for food, of an unprecedented number of journalists killed, over 270, many of them, you know, openly assassinated. We're talking about displaced families being bombed in their tents, of hospitals, nearly every hospital being attacked, of mass graves being found in the courtyards of the hospitals afterwards, of the torture of prisoners, of sexual assault. I mean, we could go on and on. So I don't think that these investigations that were announced are anything more than political theater, and I don't think anyone's really taking them seriously.
0: Sharif, last week was the one-year anniversary of the killing of Al Jazeera journalist Anas Sharif, along with five of his colleagues, and a collective of media workers called the Writers Against the War in Gaza have launched an online memorial to Anas and over 250 journalists who have been killed. It's called The Living Record and includes testimonies from Palestinian journalists in Gaza remembering their slain colleagues and friends. As we talk about accountability and the possibility of it within Israel for Israel's crimes in Gaza, your final thoughts on, you know, what is going on in terms of investigating the deaths of journalists in Gaza?
2: I mean, very little is going on. What we're seeing, and as was the case of Anas Sharif, one of the most prominent journalists to be openly assassinated, is that Israel has keeps killing them in actually a more brazen way. Israel has reached the point where it is preemptively targeting journalists. So it put Anas Sharif, for example, who was murdered on August 10th of last year, in a media tent along with five of his colleagues outside of Shifa Hospital. It put Anas Sharif on a hit list in October of 2024, along with five other journalists from Al Jazeera, including our colleague at Dropsite News, Hossam Shabet. And it said that these are not journalists, these are terrorists, these are militants, and we're going to kill them. And it has killed two of them. And after it killed them, it bragged about it. It bragged about killing this prominent journalist and said that this wasn't a journalist. It said, don't let the press vest fool you. It did the same with Hossam Shabet. It just killed, during a so-called ceasefire, two brothers working for Al Jazeera at different times. One a correspondent, one the cameraman. Killed them both, called them both Hamas terrorists. So it is not, there's not even a semblance of an investigation. There is open bragging about the killing of these journalists. And let me just say that tribute site that was put together by Writers Against the War in Gaza is very moving. I would encourage many people to go to it. You can click, I think there's, you know, over 50 now journalists who are profiled there, and you can listen to their colleagues, their mentors, their family members, photos, talk about them, and discuss who they were and talk about their importance and what they meant to them. And so it's a very fitting tribute to these journalists in Gaza, Palestinian journalists who have performed the most heroic act of journalism in our lifetime, and should be remembered for their bravery.
0: Sharif Abdul Quddus is an award-winning journalist and the Middle East North Africa editor at Dropsite News. Sharif, please stay with us. Coming up, we'll look at how Israeli settlers are laying siege to the village of Kusra in the occupied West Bank.
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0: Tama, Greed, by the Palestinian oud musician Hudas Four, performing in our Democracy Now! Studio. This is Democracy Now!, democracynow.org. I'm Anjali Kamath. We turn now to the occupied West Bank, where Israeli settlers are continuing to lay siege on homes in the village of Kusra, south of Nablus. The siege has attracted international attention in part because one of the homes is owned by a Palestinian American. The U.S. ambassador to Israel, Mike Huckabee, surprised many when he recently described the siege as a, quote, horrific act of terror being committed by, quote, Israeli terrorists. Louis Reedy, who lives in Ohio, spoke to Reuters before he flew from the United States to the West Bank to protect his home there.
1: I have a lot of emotion in Kusra. I was born and raised in Kusra. My mother, 83 years old, is still in Kusra. My sisters, my brothers, my nieces, my nephews, my cousins, my friends.
0: Shortly after Louis Reedy landed at Ben-Gurion Airport in Israel, he received a video showing Israeli soldiers shaking the hands of the Israeli settlers laying siege to his home.
1: When I landed, my brother sent me this video. That's terrifying. That just happened like an hour ago. And they meet the soldier. They're shaking hands with the soldiers. That's just happening today. I'm going to stay in this house tonight. So I'm terrified. I'm asking the U.S. official, the embassy, to provide me protection and remove the settlers permanently from our village and my area.
0: Then, after Louis Reedy arrived back in the village of Kusra and reunited with his brother and other relatives, he raised an American flag on the roof of his home.
1: I came here to be present with him. I left my my luxury home in America. I left my luxury vehicles in America. I left my wife, my two daughters. I left my business and decided to be here at my home to protect it from the settlers to steal it, and raising the American flag to send the message to the American embassy and the U.S. officials that I am currently under siege and I need a protection.
0: Despite Louis Reedy's return, settlers have continued to confront the family. In this video, a settler is seen approaching and harassing Reedy on his own property.
1: You are a terrorist settler. You know that? Come in, Balagan. You are a terrorist settler. It's garbage. You know what that means? You stink. You stink. Move. Move. Don't touch me. Don't touch me. Terrorist. You are a terrorist.
0: We go now to Kusra, where we're joined by Louis Reedy. Welcome to Democracy Now!, Louis. Thank you so much for joining us. How are you doing right now? Describe the scene. Do you still have settlers coming into your property?
1: Thank you for having me. Yes, this is my fourth day here in Kusra, in my house that is still under siege by the IDF and the settlers. The settlers still manage every day that to pass by my house, and the IDF present and not doing anything to them. They're not arresting them whatsoever.
0: Your reaction, Louis, to the comments by U.S. Ambassador to Israel, Mike Huckabee, describing the settlers as, quote, Israeli terrorists?
1: Well, again, I appreciate Mike Huckabee condemned it and called them terrorists. And I've been in contact with the embassy that nothing has been done on the ground. And actually, I asked the U.S. embassy to send me a team to see themselves what's going on here in my own house so themselves can see what's going on.
0: And what kind of protection have you gotten?
1: None. I'm not getting no protection here. I still feel for my life. I still feel for my family's life here. The IDF not even making it better here. They're not allowing us to leave the house. They're not allowing anyone to come to my house freely. If we need to bring food, we have to do coordination through the mayor of Busra, and he has to call the Palestinian Authority, and then they have to call the Israeli Authority. It takes hours, if not days.
0: Louis, this area of Kusra has been under siege for months, and your home specifically for at least a week, if not longer. And you've had, when you reach out to the U.S. Embassy, I mean, you have the ambassador to Israel speaking out about this. What are they saying in response when you reach out for help? You have an American flag on your home.
1: That's right. This house has been under attack by Israeli settlers since January this year. It's been under siege for 13 days. We have reached the U.S. member of Congress local office. I've reached multiple times the U.S. embassy that I need help. Yes, I raised the American flag, sent my message to the American people, to the government, United States, that there is an American under siege by the Israeli settlers. Needs help.
0: I want to bring into the conversation Oren Ziv in Tel Aviv. He's a reporter and photographer for Plus 972 magazine and the independent Israeli local news site, Local Call. His most recent article is headlined, Kusra is where Israel's lies about settler violence hit a wall. Welcome to Democracy Now! Can you talk about what are these lies? What did you see in Kusra?
2: Yeah, thank you for having me. I've been to Kusra twice in the recent week. First, a week ago on Friday, where a group of activists tried to march to Reedy's house to bring food and water and medicine, and were blocked by the Israeli army and border police, the same army and police who allow for months the settlers to attack, to murder their, to injured Israeli human rights activists were severely injured there a few months ago. Houses were attacked and vandalized. Amir Odeh, a young Palestinian, was shot there during the war against Iran. And this is all happening, of course, with the active support of the army and the police. So the first time I was there on Friday and we were blocked as journalists, also the activists that were coming, bringing the food, and the police and the army just let the activists leave the food near a few meters from the house. And later, MK, Parliament Member Ofer Kassif, managed to bring it in. The second time I actually managed to go in after waiting for a long time outside and talking to the army. And what I could see is the same reality that Roy is describing. Despite all the international attention, the media attention, the Americans speaking about it, the Israeli army and authorities are doing barely nothing to control the situation. The house is still under siege. Settlers are roaming around. And, you know, myself as a journalist and many people are asking, does the army want to do anything? Or under the political current situation in Israel, they can't do anything. They don't control the situation in the West Bank. And, you know, and I think it's a hard question, but either way, the situation on the ground is that the house is under siege. You know, the army cannot deal with this 20, 30, 40 settlers that are acting very violently, attacking this property and others. And I think this is happening because of the, of course, the support from the Israeli extreme government, but because of the perception that any settler, 10 years old, 15 years old, 20 year old, can do anything that he wants in the West Bank, putting an outpost, putting a siege, killing, attacking, going to all these tours or trips and harassing Palestinians. And soldiers are just not, they don't think about the option to put a limit to that. And even though that the chief of staff talk about it and the commander of the West Bank, and I think this story gained a lot of attention because it shows the current situation of the Israeli army, that they cannot deal with 5 or 10 settlers. But this kind of perception that settlers can do whatever they want and the army just have to support it is very, very strong.
0: And Oren, can you talk about this argument that, you know, Bibi Netanyahu is making, also to some extent Mike Huckabee, U.S. Ambassador to Israel, that there's some sort of distinction between the settlers here, I believe Mike Huckabee called them unsettlers, and the vast majority of other settlers. And there also seems to be a distinction, you know, so sort of good settlers and bad settlers.
2: Exactly. This is something Netanyahu doesn't give interviews to local media. He talks in American media. And when he's asked about this, he always said, this is a group of troubled youth. You know, sometimes he says 70, 150, but it's very, very clear. They can act like this because of the active support from the Israeli government that gives them weapons, gives them ATVs, like the ones they raid Reedy's house in Kusra and other houses. Because of Smotrich and Ben-Gvir, the establishment of more and more outposts that are kind of a front basis for this terror attacks. And they could not stay one day without the active support of the police that is completely controlled by Ben-Gvir, by the army that is controlled by the settlers and by the extreme government. We did a story a few months ago about how the settlers, after since October 7th, they managed to ethnically cleanse dozens of Palestinian communities in Area C, mostly farming and herding communities. They just moved on and they said openly to Area A, to Area B of the West Bank, sieging houses, villages and town and taking over them. And according to our investigation a few months ago, they already took over tens of thousands of acres inside Area B and A that according to the Oslo Accord and even according to official Israel are under Palestinian control. So all this is happening with, like, this example. It's happening in 100 other locations in the West Bank. The thing is here, because even next to Abu Ridi's house in Jalud, the same tactic from the same violent outpost happened a month ago, that the Tubasi family was forced out. And the only difference here is that this brave family managed to slow down the process a bit with the decision not to leave, even with they had barely no food and water, with the violent attacks, the fact they're under siege, they insisted to stay. He came from the US and managed to get media attention, including mainstream media, even local mainstream media.
0: Oren, I just want to go back to Louis Reedy, Palestinian American, whose home in Kusra is under siege by settlers. Louis, why did you return from Ohio to your home in Kusra?
3: Well, I've been watching all the attacks on my house, on my brother and his son, on the life, on my security cameras. I couldn't sleep anymore. I have to stay up all night. And the situation reached into a dangerous way when they completely blocked him off from food on August 9th. And I was talking to my brother and I told him, you know what, I'm going to come and I will do whatever it takes to provide you food and supplies and end the siege and trying to protect you.
0: Louis Reedy, thank you for joining us. We will continue to follow the settler siege on your home in Kusra. Thank you also to Oren Zeev of 972 Magazine. We will link to your new piece, Kusra is where Israel's lies about settler violence hit a wall. This is Democracy Now!, democracynow.org. I'm Anjali Kamath. We turn now to new revelations from a former Justice Department attorney who's filed a whistleblower complaint claiming that the Trump administration task force charged with investigating anti-Semitism pushed universities into massive settlements despite turning up little to no evidence of anti-Semitism on campus. Haley Van Arum, a former career attorney in the Justice Department's Civil Rights Division, said in her complaint that the government's probes into schools like Harvard, Brown, and Columbia were, quote, an unlawful process designed to achieve predetermined political goals. Brown University settled for $50 million, Columbia settled for $200 million, Harvard refused to settle, and a judge threw out a case against the university. Democratic Representative Jamie Raskin, the ranking member of the House Judiciary Committee, has launched a probe into the whistleblower allegations. He wrote in a statement, quote, it has been apparent that its investigations have been structured deliberately to harass and intimidate rather than protect anyone from discrimination. For more, we're joined by Marianne Hirsch, professor emerita at Columbia University, whose work has focused on the transmission of memories of violence across generations. She joins us from Norwich, Vermont. Welcome to Democracy Now! Professor Hirsch, your reaction to these revelations from this whistleblower.
4: Well, thank you so much for having me. It's what we've been saying all along. So I'm so grateful for this whistleblower report. We are also grateful because it restores a sense of reality and a sense of truth and trust in human decency and in justice to expose what we've known all along, that these were not probes into anti-Semitism accusations, but they were efforts to dismantle higher education brick by brick. It couldn't have come at a better time at the beginning of a new school year when, as you've just reported in your last two segments, the genocide in Gaza, the expropriations in the West Bank are going on. And this is what our students have been protesting over since 2023. And these protests have been squashed. They've been silenced. Pro-Palestinian voices have been silenced, all under the guise of protecting Jews. And then with the establishment of the anti-Semitism task force by the federal government, they've been used as a ruse and as a pretext to enact major funding cuts. They've also encouraged our universities to settle, to concede some of these accusations, to concede that they haven't done enough to combat anti-Semitism, when that is absolutely untrue. I don't know how they could have done more than they've already done, certainly at Columbia. And I feel that certainly at Columbia, which is the university I know best, Columbia affiliates from the Board of Trustees down have actually collaborated with the federal government in these sham investigations.
0: So Professor Hirsch, what happens next? Will these universities get their money back?
4: Well, I think that by the time the settlements were reached, the anti-Semitism accusation was no longer the major one. As far as I know, a lot of other infringements were found in order to extract the money from our universities. In fact, some of the research funding was returned, but in exchange for, at Columbia, the $200 million settlement, and then a $21 million fund to compensate Columbia affiliates who claim that they've suffered anti-Semitism on campus. But there were, Columbia, when it settled, did not admit wrongdoing. So I don't know where that leaves the $200 million settlement. On the other hand, they did not need to admit wrongdoing because they had already done so. I think they laid the stage for this sham investigation from the fall of 2023 on in multiple ways.
0: And Professor Hirsch, can you describe the impact of these investigations and the kind of climate of fear that it's created on campus and the repression that students like Mahmoud Khalil have felt? You know, professors have been forced out at different universities. Talk about what you've experienced at Columbia.
4: Well, I think Columbia is just a shell of what it was before all this started. I think there's tremendous fear and suspicion across the campus. I think there are certain topics that cannot be discussed, and this is an academic community where academic freedom is the cornerstone. We no longer have that. People are afraid to discuss certain topics in class for fear of being reported on by students, by fellow faculty members, and that's happened. There have been very similar kinds of sham investigations by the Office of Institutional Equity at Columbia against faculty who've been reported on by students for anti-Semitic infringement, for infringements of Title VI. I think there's an atmosphere of unfreedom and of silencing. At the same time, there have been much more dire consequences, which is that some of our students have been named and arrested and slated for deportation in ways that I think the tactics that have been used for this are very much aligned between the university and the Trump administration. For example, if you will allow me one example, the Gerald Rosberg, who was the senior executive vice president of Columbia at the time, when two student groups, pro-Palestinian student groups, were suspended in the fall of 2023, he said they had engaged in threatening rhetoric and intimidation of pro-Israeli bystanders. That was the reason that was used. Now, that was exactly the same phrase that was used against our student Mohsen Madawi, who was arrested and slated for deportation, used by Marco Rubio to say that he was a threat to U.S. foreign policy. These alignments are extremely troubling, and I think there's a lot more that we need to find out about how the revelations of the whistleblowers aligned with what happened at Columbia itself, with Columbia's own anti-Semitism task force, which just recently issued its fourth report with equally unfounded, non-evidentiary findings that were predetermined, just as the ones for the Justice Department. Now, when that happens inside the university as well as outside, where is the trust that makes education what it's supposed to be? System of free inquiry, an atmosphere of trust where we can meet with each other and discuss some of the burning issues of our moment. There is, you know, it's very, very difficult to find a space at American universities and at Columbia to discuss what's going on in Gaza and the West Bank, according to your last two segments. And there are pockets in the university where we find these spaces, but we it's very difficult to do so openly without setting ourselves up for major harassment and then also the Trump administration's threats.
0: Marianne Hirsch, Professor Emerita at Columbia University, thank you very much. You know, part of the $200 million settlement with Columbia included a $21 million fund, and you have, along with other Jewish faculty members, filed claims to say that your support for Palestinian rights was part of the anti-Semitism. And that does it for today's show. Happy birthday, Kouros Ismaili. Amy Goodman will be back hosting next week. She'll also be speaking at Middlebury College in Vermont on August 28th. Visit democracynow.org for more information. I'm Anjali Kamath. Thank you for joining us.
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Welcome to Native America Calling. I'm Sean Spruce. Some Native Hawaiian surfers are swimming against the tide to reconnect their culture and make the sport more meaningful. The popularity of the sport has meant a more competitive and commercialized venture. Today we'll hear from Native surfers who are building on the foundations of their ancestors to realize the spiritual and healing aspects of surfing, both for themselves and the coming generations of surfers. Our discussion starts right after the news.

0: This is National Native News. I'm Jill Freitas. Voters in Alaska weren't the only ones heading to the polls this week. Primaries were also held Tuesday in Florida and Wyoming. In Wyoming, some voters of the Wind River Reservation told Wyoming Public Radio that transportation to polling places remains an issue. Voters also expressed a desire for more tribal candidates and greater representation of Native culture in schools. Statewide, Republican Congresswoman Harriet Hageman won her party's nomination for U.S. Senate. In Florida, State Representative Angie Nixon scored an upset in the Democratic U.S. Senate primary, defeating former National Security official Alexander Vindman. Nixon will face Republican Senator Ashley Moody in November. Republican Congressman Byron Donalds also won his party's nomination for Florida governor. California voters also went to the polls Tuesday in a special congressional election. It's NFL preseason, and the Arizona Cardinals will take on the Dallas Cowboys this Saturday in Glendale. As KJZZ's Gabriel Pietrasio reports, you might see a Navajo rookie take the field at State Farm Stadium.
1: Cowboys owner Jerry Jones is optimistic for this season.
2: I'm even more excited today than I was when we started camp that our team is going to be one that if we can have some things go right for us, avoid some injury, we could really be something.
1: Among those fighting to make the Cowboys roster is undrafted free agent Chiaz Pete, who's believed to be the first Navajo player to sign an NFL contract. Originally from Montana, went to Shiprock High School on the Navajo Nation. Then he walked on before transferring to the University of Kentucky, then signing with the Cowboys this spring.
3: It's a great honor. Put on the star is, again, surreal. But again, I have to earn that star. I wouldn't say I'm an official Cowboy yet.
1: But Pete has that chance to prove he belongs on America's team. For National Native News, I'm Gabriel Pietrasio.
0: The NOVA special, Knowledge Keepers, explores how Native communities have used observation, experimentation, and relationships with the natural world to develop approaches to science. The NOVA special, Knowledge Keepers, explores how Native communities have used observation, experimentation, and relationships with the natural world to develop approaches to science. The film looks at practices ranging from ancient sea farming and celestial navigation in the Arctic to ways of adapting to the harsh climate of the desert Southwest. The documentary also examines efforts by indigenous knowledge keepers to preserve those practices and how that knowledge could help address challenges today. Knowledge Keepers was produced in partnership with Vision Maker Media and directed by Fort Yuma Quatsin filmmaker Daniel Golding. It premieres September 23rd on PBS. I'm Jill Freitas.

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3: This is Native America Calling. I'm Sean Spruce. Surfing's origins in Native Hawaiian culture presents a pathway to a more meaningful connection for some people who practice the popular water sport. That cultural connection is also a way to pass on a deeper significance to future generations of surfers. Our guests today look to spiritual Native connections to the water and surfing to inform their own relationship with the craft of surfing. And they also hope to influence those practices by a larger society of surfers. In this hour, we'll talk with Kanaka Mauli surfers about the origins of the sport and the movement to bring the deeper concept of aloha at a time when it is becoming increasingly competitive, even on a recreational level. Listeners can join today's conversation with comments or questions. You can call us at 1-800-996-2848. That is also 1-800-99-NATIVE to join today's discussion. Joining us now on Zoom from Oahu, Hawaii, is Tom Pohaku Stone. He is a Kanaka Mauli cultural practitioner. Good morning and welcome back to our show today, Tom.
4: Good morning. Aloha kakariaka.
3: Also on Zoom in San Diego, California, we have Koliko Kahaone. He is a waterman and he is also Kanaka Mauli. Koliko, good morning to you as well. Welcome to the show.
5: Thank you for having me.
3: And our third guest, also on Zoom and on Oahu, is Sunny Kazama. She is a surfer and college student at the University of San Diego. And she is Kama Aina, born and raised in Oahu. Good morning, Sunny. Welcome to Native America Calling.
6: Thank you for having me this morning. Good morning.
3: Tom, let's begin with you. Among other surfing activities, you make surfboards, you carve them, but what you make might not be what people are used to seeing out on the waves. What's special about the boards that you craft?
4: Well, I mean, they're just basically traditional Papahei Nalu or surfboards that I grew up with and that I know of. You know, they could be a lot more, but basically, it's just going from where I was as a professional surfer to understanding the abilities of my kupuna or ancestors and their abilities to surf on those boards. So it's just a vehicle to take me back to learning a lot more about surfing and wave sliding. So. And then hopefully passing it on.
3: Tom, I'm looking at some online images of the boards that you carve, and they're hand-shaped, it appears, and they don't have a lot of fancy paint or graphics. They look very natural.
4: Well, I mean, for our family, I use all traditional Native woods that were used traditionally, and yes, they're all hand-carved, no templates, there's never the same. I can never make the same board again, so. And they're all oil finishes,

0: templates. Not, you know, there's never the same. I can never make the same board again. So, and they're all oil finishes, and they've been buried underground for a while. So, yes, they are.
1: I understand your father was also a master board carver. What did you learn from him?
0: Well, I'm not going to say he was a master, a surfboard carver. It's just that when I was a little kid and I was learning to surf, you know, the boards that I was surfing wasn't the same boards that my friends were surfing. It was just the wooden surfboards that, you know, the uncles or the beach boys, which were my uncles, would let me surf. And so my dad just, I was begging him for a surfboard, and he just went out and got a piece of wood and carved it for me. And I was there the whole time he carved it. And really, I was unappreciative of it as a young child. So, you know, I guess a lot of it comes back to the fact is that my dad knew what traditional surfboards were. And I was lucky to be standing there as a little child learning from him. So, yeah.
1: Sounds like a wonderful.
0: I guess he was a master carver.
1: Yeah, it sure sounds that way, Tom. Sounds like a wonderful childhood that you had. Now, you mentioned the Beach Boys. Who were the Beach Boys? I know you're not talking about the band that some of our listeners might equate with that name. And how did they change surfing?
0: Well, I mean, you know, there's an evolution in wood surfboards. And I just happened to be there as a little child. And, you know, I mean, we're talking about like Rabbit Cake High, Jungle, you know, you got Uncle Pop Sonoda, you know, Steamboat, Uncle Blue, you know, all these Beach Boys who were related, you know. I mean, there's a tendency to, you know, people think that, oh, when we call them uncle, that they're not really family, but they really are. So, you know, they just gave me the opportunity to learn what it's like as a child to actually ride those boards before I moved on to the contemporary style fiberglass foam boards. So, and their styles of surfing were just, to me, very elegant. So going back to wood surfboards for me is the same thing, you know, enjoying that elegance of surfing. I guess that's the way to put it.
1: Tom, I want to ask you about Duke Kahanamoku, a legend in creating the global awareness of surfing. Tell me more about what he brought to surfing that just didn't exist prior.
0: Well, I mean, for Duke, and to be honest, I never really knew Duke. He just happened to be the individual that actually carried the wood board down and let me surf for the first time, because I couldn't carry a 100-pound board. So, but what he brings to surfing was an understanding of the way people of, you know, native peoples really are, that we're you know, we want to share that experience, that knowledge. And guaranteed, he's the father of Aloha, that he took surfing and used that to bring the world together. So definitely, I mean, right now we're celebrating him in Hawaii, you know, with the Duke Fest. So he definitely is the father of Aloha. So.
1: And what about the origins of surfing and its connections to Native Hawaiians? And I'm thinking before the time of Duke and maybe even before the time of colonialism.
0: Well, I mean, it's an open book on that, you know.

0: know, but you know, that's how we create thought and, you know, basic education, is that if we don't question the origins of things and how they come to be, you know, there's no learning process. But, you know, it was just a tradition based on our migrations through Oceania, that we had to understand how to ride waves. And that meant riding waves not only on our canoes, but near shore, which, you know, it was just a part of who we were as ocean people and who we are as ocean people, is that it allowed us to experience what the ocean is, ocean's home, and how, you know, to utilize the waves to carry us. So, you know, I mean, who knows where surfing actually began, but we do know the fact is that the artifacts, which is stories and everything, is the foundation is founded here in Hawaii. Because can you imagine that, you know, we come from atolls, fringing reef islands, to an archipelago where there's white sand beaches and there's waves breaking along the shoreline. We're going to like develop our vehicles, right, to slide along waves. So, you know, the evolution to me was we went from our shortboards like the Umas, Pahas, Omos, and we saw the opportunity to be creative, just like we are today in surfboard development. It's the same thing we were doing 2,000 years ago, is looking at developing boards to ride, you know, the waves that were here in Hawaii, that we weren't surfing anyplace else in the world at the time. So to me, that provided the future of what surfing has become.
1: Tom Pohaku Stone joining us live from Oahu, Hawaii. He is a Kanaka Maoli cultural practitioner who makes hand-shaped surfboards. And he's telling us some of the history of surfing and how it has such a strong, strong and deep connection to Native Hawaiian people and their culture. We're going to take a short break. We'll come back. We'll talk a little bit more with Tom, and then we'll bring in our other guests as well. Again, talking about the tradition of surfing from a Native Hawaiian Kanaka Maoli perspective. 1-800-99-NATIVE to join today's conversation. Dr. Lori Arviso Alvord is the first female Navajo surgeon, dedicating decades of her life to mastering Western medicine alongside a deep understanding of traditional practices. Now her knowledge and expertise are serving as inspiration for the coming generations of Native medical students. Dr. Alvord is our Native in the Spotlight on the next Native America Calling.
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0: We're glad you're with us today on Native America Calling. I'm Sean Spruce. We're talking about surfing, and it is a sport that has strong historical ties to Native Hawaiians. You can join us today, share a comment, ask a question, pick up your phone and call 1-800-996-2848. Maybe you are a surfer. Maybe you want to be a surfer. Maybe you've tried surfing once or twice. Let us know. The number is 1-800-99-NATIVE. And what do you think from a Native perspective, this connection to the ocean, to the water, and this spiritual undertaking that we're learning about today from a Native Hawaiian perspective? Share your thoughts, 1-800-99-NATIVE. Our first guest today, Tom Pohaku Stone, is a Kanaka Maoli cultural practitioner, also a surfboard carver. And Tom, tell us how the arrival of outsiders affected surfing. And when was it that other people started embracing surfing and it started becoming the sport of what I think a lot of us think of it being today?
1: Well, I mean, you know, I mean, when Duke first took a surfboard out there, and I believe it was, what was that, the New York Expo, that he actually took a surfboard for a display. And that's when I believe Tom Blake was inspired by him to come to Hawaii and to become sort of a protege to Duke Onomoku and learning about board designs and stuff like that. So, you know, I mean, going to Australia, Duke's visit to Australia with you know, he took a young boy, Kuna, which, you know, that's his last name, Kuna. And they began to, you know, show the art of wave sliding and board making. And that led to, if we stay on track of, you know, what happens over time, is that I can't say Duke laid the foundations for an industry, but you know, that wasn't his intention or his awareness at the time. But during the period of annexation and colonization of Hawaii and the taking of our kingdom, our country, there was a realization that sugar was in decline, and the annexationists had to come up with a way to, you know, maintain the economy in Hawaii. And I believe Alexander Hume Ford seized the opportunity to take Duke Onomoku's fame as a gold medalist swimmer and utilize surfing to become the foundation to tourism here in Hawaii, which it does. I mean, everybody was coming to Hawaii to ride the waves with the early beach boys of the time. And those that came were usually very wealthy white females who were, I guess, enamored by that bronze gods of the ocean. You know, let's just put it that way. And so, you know, I mean, that's what happens to surfing, and that's where it ends up being promoted today. And but, you know, the good thing out of all of that is that it gives rise to other sliding sports such as snowboarding, you know, skating, you know, skateboarding, which is, I think, some of the best skateboarders in the world who are surfers on land are Native Americans. I've had the opportunity to meet quite a few. So, you know, we have to be aware of what surfing does and that corporate development of it, you know, provides to us. But that's sort of the progressive evolution of surfing, and you know, from what Duke laid the foundations, just because of his he just had that charisma, and the fact is that he was a gold medalist, and he just was sharing friendship, and the ocean was for him to show how much joy and fun you could have, and you know, sliding on waves. So
0: that gold medal performance, you know, is so inspiring. It was in 1912, and I think, you know, a lot of times we equate the 1912 Olympics with Jim Thorpe and, of course, the legendary Louis Kiwanima from Hopi. And yet here was Duke, who also represented Indigenous culture, won that gold medal in swimming. Just a fantastic legacy here we're talking about today on Native America Calling and how it relates to the traditional Native Hawaiian elements of surfing. And our next guest, Koliko Kahoone, is a waterman, and he's in San Diego, California. And Koliko, what's the surf culture in San Diego? Is there a Native Hawaiian presence there?
2: Yes. In Southern California, there is a presence, but it is sorely lacking as things, people want to work remotely and just live near the beach and get something new. And even with COVID, it introduced a lot of people who just want to get out there. And so you'll see a lineup, I mean, full of non-Hawaiians, even though we do have a pretty good Hawaiian base here in Southern California.
0: Koliko, tell me more about what it means to be a waterman and how you promote Native Hawaiian culture in your work.
2: Yeah, for me, being a waterman is just being Hawaiian, like Tom kind of mentioned, is the ability to adapt, I think, has always been in our history. And so whether it was changing the shape of a canoe to go over a certain reef or a certain break, a waterman is someone that can, you know, dive and fish, but also can surf and canoe and paddle. And I use that kind of method or that training of just always being adaptable and flexible and strong to keep pushing people into, you know, just trying surfing or relating it to some of the stuff that you have to deal with on land. Whether it's school or work or just relationships, right? Like, you want to be able to have a practice for those skills. And I think the water is a perfect place for that. So I try to adapt that knowledge and that base that I kind of took for granted just being so exposed to it and help some of the people here.
0: Koliko, the competitive elements that people might be familiar with now, we see high-level surfing competitions on television, on YouTube. How is that viewed, though, from a traditional lens?
2: I think from the traditional side, it's hard because you lose kind of the spirit of what it was for and what it is. But when we have people that are Native Hawaiians still surfing on the highest level at the tour or like WSL and things like that, we always root for them. But there's always, I think, the people who aren't doing the competitive surfing, they tend to be the ones that are more well known, more grounded, more famous in a way. And so the people that are just on one type of board, kind of pushing the surf market, they don't even get as well recognized as some of the guys that are just doing it for more of the love. And a lot of the people that do teaching and the nonprofits and stuff like that, those are the guys that are really continuing the tradition and kind of keeping the real like sense of what like aloha and surfing is.
0: How would you describe your style of surfing, Koliko, and how did you learn to surf?
2: Yeah, I think for me, it was kind of balancing the old school with the new. There's a lot of things that when you come to California, especially, they want to box you in, and it's like, well, what are you, a shortboarder or a longboarder or a boogie boarder? There's so many things, right? And that's why I just surf by watching like hours and hours of even stuff from Duke all the way to Eddie Aikau, and then up into the future now of people that are in my same age range. And I look to them with reverence if they're Hawaiian and wave sliders, and I just try to adapt that. So I try to be very cool and laid back and very regal like the Duke was, and still try to be as performance surfing and pushing the limits like some of the guys like Zeke Lau that are on the, you know, still shortboard and competitive. And I just try to be the in between to be able to help more people. I think when you don't box yourself in, you're able to get that knowledge that you have and pass it on to more people. And that's how I learned, was from all my uncles. And growing up in Makaha and seeing these guys use literally anything to surf, from a piece of wood, railroad ties cut down and strapped together, and all the way up to Subsquatch, which is a big 10-person inflatable paddleboard now, right? There's just being immersed in that really just define the style, and just being being able to have the most fun is what it's about at the end of the day.
0: Kaliko, surfing for you is also a form of therapy. Tell me more about how that works.
2: Yeah, for me, the therapy, it's better than sitting on a couch and talking to a therapist, right? So I've kind of developed over the last few years, and I got some training that opened my eyes, was to use the water as therapy for people who don't even need to surf, right? It's just being around the ocean. And this feeling that I think a lot of surfers get is like they're chasing this like euphoric, like calming feeling. And it's not just like one day, it's like every day you kind of wake up and you want to go get that wave or get that thing. And it's you build like this habit. And a lot of people don't have that. And I think surfers take it for granted how cleansing the ocean is and how healing the water is. And they don't see it as like this tool. And so now, like with me and some of my friends and some of these other organizations, we use it as surfing as the lens to help you get through stuff. And it's been just like a really eye-opening experience on how people just swimming in 2 feet of water, they've never done it before, and how good they feel, like how much of a workout they got. And it's been really just an honor to help people and see that change. And then it's just something that me and my friends did our whole lives that we learned from our grandmas and grandpas and uncles. So it's been a really great time here.
0: Do you surf every day? And about how many hours a week do you estimate you're out on the water?
2: I would say just as much as my full-time job, I would be pretty much in the water. So if it's not in surfing, it's something like we're in the bay, we're doing something on the jet ski or boating or sailing. And it's probably a 40-hour a week hobby as well as, just something that I think, you know, I just need to get my gills wet. If I go longer than a day or two, I just feel like something's kind of wrong. And then getting back in the water is what kind of brings it all back to center.
0: Now, you also work with young surfers. How do you add this cultural understanding into your lessons and your teachings with these young folks?
2: Yeah. With the younger generation, it's really been something where you can't go too teacher on them, and you really just got to show them by putting them in the experience. So like there's a lot of things that the youth need to just jump in and do. So like jumping on a canoe or jumping into the surf, I just try to provide it in a safe way, and I think they love the exposure and the just the quickness in which they get to go do that activity. I think the younger generation has been a little bit cared for in a good way, but also kind of over cared for, where the safety has become too much of a priority, where really they just want to have some fun and get out and get tested. And that's the kind of the approach that we try to take, is as long as they can look and trust us and believe in us, then we're not going to let them down as far as being out in the water and keeping them safe but fun. That's the line I'm always trying to walk with them, and hopefully they can get that sense of balance, not just physically but emotionally and mentally.
0: All right, thank you so much. We have a caller not able to come on the air, actually, but he's a frequent caller of the show. Many of you are familiar with his voice, Michael in Hey, Miss Pueblo. He's a KUNM listener, and he has a question, and I think Tom is probably the person to answer this. Tom, our listener wants to know if there are surfboards that are designed for surfing in really heavy storms or maybe even hurricanes. Tom?
1: Well, you know, there are only legends of that happening. And I believe it was Pele Iholani of Maui who took an olo and actually during a major storm, he paddled into the Pailolo Channel, let's just say, and that's where he actually caught storm surf, which was 30 to 50 feet in the channel. And he surfed from Maui to the island of Molokai. That's the only one that I've ever heard of, or that's in our history, right? So, and I do know that during storm times, when we get our storms from the east or northeast, the Pailolo Channel, because I've been in it, when the channel squeezes the storm surf coming across the ocean, it squeezes it because it's, you know, the distance between the two islands is short, and it's a shallow channel, only about 300 feet deep, I believe. So I do know that, which is what I want to do myself. So we're waiting, you know, these hurricanes that come through, I want to take an olo and go, you know, see if it really did happen. But I do know that it does get up to 30 foot, because I've been in that channel when it was 30 foot swells.
0: Okay.
1: And they actually do break in the channel.
0: Okay.
1: But that comes off of the hurricanes and the major storms that, you know, come out of the east.
0: So. Okay. We're going to go to break. We'll come back, continue the conversation. I always enjoy it when we have guests in Hawaii. I know it's a lot earlier there than where most of our listeners are, and we can hear those roosters in the background. So good show today here on Native America Calling, learning all about the traditional aspects of surfing from Native Hawaiians. Stay with us. We'll be right back.
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0: 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We also have Blue Sky and Threads available for listeners to comment on as well. And we have a third guest on the show today who is also in Oahu. This is Sunny Kazama. She is a surfer and college student at the University of San Diego. And Sunny, hello again. Great to have you on the show.
1: Hello and good morning. Thank you for having me.
0: You bet. Now, Sunny, how did surfing become an integral part of your life?
1: Well, my parents actually met each other through surfing. After they moved home from college, both are from IAEA, they had a bunch of friends that would go surfing every week. And because my mom and my dad were both in IAEA, they started carpooling together to surf, got to know each other better in the water. And they got married, they had me, they had my sister. And so surfing was an integral part of my life. I actually learned how to surf straight out from the Duke Kahanamoku statue in Waikiki. And I've never met the Duke, but I've heard all the legends about him. And I think it's just really awesome to have that statue, to have his story known, to have his presence known, because everything from the surfing community to the Beach Boys in Waikiki today is all because of Duke. It's all because of Uncle Eddie Aikau as well, and Auntie Ralsa. And just learning to surf and amongst these legends has been such a privilege.
0: Sunny, you helped advocate for surfing to become an official state high school championship sport. Tell us about that effort and why you felt it was so important to elevate surfing to this official status among high school sports.
1: Yes, of course. As I mentioned before, I grew up in the water. I was a surfer, still am. And it was honestly the only sport that really connected with me. I really believe that there's no other sport like surfing. You get to be in nature, but also the surfing community, heavily shaped by the Beach Boys, the culture of Aloha set by Duke, all the legends before me. I've never felt that presence of such strong support and love in the water. And that's what really gave me the calling that I need to give back. I need to support this community because they shower me with love. This is the place where I found my inner strength and my confidence in the water. And on land, I see that surfing didn't really exist in high schools. I was a high school student about 2 years ago before I graduated, and it was trying at times. Surfing wasn't an official sport. It was seen only as a club equal to like the sewing club. But it is a sport. It is a traditional sport here in Hawaii. It just didn't have that recognition. So my surf team would go and compete in the Interscholastic Club League, but we had to do all the funding ourselves. We had to do everything ourselves. No one got paid to coach us. No one got paid to help us out, to drive us to practice. It was all this effort and love poured in by our volunteer coaches, the volunteers who are team parents. It really was an act of love that made it happen, but I saw how limiting it was for me and my teammates who had such a big passion for the sport. And so I decided that something must be done. The surfing community must be recognized and supported because it is the essence of Aloha. It is the essence of Hawaii. It's why, as a previous guest mentioned, it's why so many people come to Hawaii, to come to our waters and pour their dollars into our economy. They're all here to experience that essence of Aloha that the surfing community embodies so well. And so I sat down with my dad to talk about it, especially coming out of COVID. The funds were tight. The surf community didn't have a lot of funding or support from the state, and the Interscholastic Club League that me and my high school team compete in was going to shut down. And if it shut down, then there would be no opportunity for us to surf as high schoolers. So I did a fundraiser for that, reached out to a lot of local brands and raised $67,000 to help save amateur surfing for high schoolers. And then from there, I was like, if I can do this for the community, what else can I do? And it was just getting in contact with the right people, writing petitions for surfing to be funded and recognized on the statewide level, petitions, meeting with athletic directors around the state. And it was like a 3-year effort to make this happen, maybe a 4-year effort. I want to give a shout out to Sarah Fairchild from the Outrigger Duke Hanamoku Foundation. She had heard what I had done with my fundraiser back in 2020, and she reached out and asked if I wanted to help be part of this movement to make surfing an officially recognized sport in Hawaii. And I immediately said yes. And so working with her, getting connected to the surf community, there's so many amazing people I've met who have been nothing but supportive and just full of aloha and wisdom and guidance. And I think that all strengthened me to the point where in 2025, I got up in front of the Senate and delivered a speech on why it's important to recognize surfing in Hawaii.
0: Sunny, this is such an inspiring story that you have. And even more amazing is, and I'm looking online in the fundraising effort that you talked about to save the surf season. You were only 15 years old when you took that on. You were a school. And that's the beginning to build on the momentum. And here you are today now. It's an official state high school. And you also compete as a surfer, and we've talked earlier with our guests about the competitive side of surfing. I'm interested to know if you incorporate your cultural connections when you're actually competing in that network. How do you balance?
1: I think you cut out a little bit, but I heard part of the question. I believe it was, I'm a competitive surfer, so how do I balance, you know, the essence of surfing with competition? Was that the question?
0: Right. Yeah. Sorry for the bad connection. Okay. But that is it. Yeah, how you balance
1: it. No worries. Yeah, so I didn't start competing until I was about 14. That was my first involvement with the Hawaii Surfing Association, who put on the amateur surfing league for the high school surf clubs. And I think that was a great way to get into competition because it was very relaxed. I mean, of course, everyone's still pushing themselves to do their best, but I think you still really get the community aspect that surfing is based on. It feels amazing when you win, but it feels even better when you win with the team, when you know that your effort that you put out there in the water, the way you connect with the waves, ultimately goes to help the people you care about, your teammates. So I think that was a good way to balance it. And now in college, I'm part of my college's surf team. We compete as part of the NSSA, or National Scholastic Surfing Association. They have a collegiate league, so I compete on that up in San Diego. I will say competitive surfing is always different than free surfing. I have the most fun when I'm out in the water by myself, not in a jersey, and just have all the time in the world, no time crunch to catch like 2 waves to put up a certain score. And I really agree with what I believe Kaliko said about how surfers who maybe aren't on tour keep the real sense of surfing in aloha. And I think the surfers that are on tour do as well. I just think it shines more when you're away from the pressures of competition. But there's good surfers everywhere, from whether you're on the WSL or you're just a weekend warrior. I've met amazing people on both sides. But for me personally, I really feel like free surfing is that space where I can be more grounded in a way, keep the real sense of surfing in aloha, and just have more fun, because then it's less about having to put up a certain score and more about just connecting, taking your time, being in nature and enjoying it. And I think that's something that can get so easily lost in my personal experience with competing. So I'm competing less and just making sure I take my time out in the water, planning on getting out there later today as part of the Duke's Ocean Fest, and just really looking forward to spending more time in the water and just connecting with that feeling of stoke and euphoria that brought me to it in the first place.
0: Right. How does surfing connect with your other life goals, Sunny?
1: Yeah, I will say surfing definitely gave me definitely deepens my appreciation for nature and knowledge that human life must be in balance with nature. I think it's such a beautiful sport because you not only are you strengthening yourself physically through the physical exertion, but you are challenged mentally to be patient, to wait for that good wave, to really move in an environment that's not in your control. I really have to adapt to whatever the waves are doing. If the wave comes, it comes. If it doesn't, it doesn't. I think that's something that's taught me a lot of patience, and the complexity and beauty of nature has been showcased to me through that. And outside of the water, I'm really invested in sustainability efforts. Nature is why we have surfing today. The ocean is why we have surfing. And so I want to do my best to give back to the people of surfing, but also the environment that shapes it.
0: Are there other women in surfing who you look to as mentors or role models or even peers?
1: Well, absolutely. I will say Carissa Moore is one of my mentors and my idols. She is amazing at what she does, and she's so grounded and such a kind human being. I've actually volunteered a couple of times with her nonprofit, Mo'aloha, where she hosts events that bring together community, help girls build self-confidence in the water, because surfing is becoming more balanced where there's more women out in the water, but there's plenty of times where I'm the only girl out there and it can be intimidating. So having events where I can connect with other mana wahine, with other surfer girls, is really confidence boosting, and it's allowed me to really connect to a community of girls just like me, and I love it. I also really look up to Rose Sun, and I remember I used to do her Menehune contests on the west side. It was all such a fun time, and actually I am named after her son. Rose Sun became my name, Sunny, and I just think it's beautiful what she's done, the way she carried herself with such grace, even while she was battling breast cancer. She really helped to pioneer female surfing in Hawaii and in the world.
0: Sunny, what's your advice to someone listening to the show now who would like to try surfing and incorporate some of these traditional elements when they do so? I imagine you need to start off being a pretty good swimmer.
1: Yes, actually. I recommend you learn how to swim first. And if that's something that you want to start getting into maybe later, I know that a lot of times people go out into the water because they just want to surf already. They're so excited. And I totally get that. I was the same way. Perhaps a life vest, because I just don't want you to get hurt out there. And no shame at all. I surfed with a life vest for like the first 10 years of my life. Even after my parents were confident I could swim, I still had like a bright pink life vest on me. And my advice would really just be to go out there. Don't be scared, no shame in being a beginner. But you have to go out there being educated on surf etiquette. I know that surfing lineups are different everywhere in the world, but a little aloha goes a long way no matter where you are. So there's a lot of good resources online. I think Surfline published an article about surf etiquette, and I think it's important to know how to navigate that space in the water with other people, with other waves breaking, just to make sure you're safe, but also to make sure you're not putting anyone else in harm's way. So just be educated on surf etiquette and do your research. There's a lot of great resources on the Native Hawaiian way of surfing, and I think that's a beautiful thing to know, especially as you partake in the sport from Hawaii. But
0: thanks.
1: Besides being educated, I just say, like, go out there, you know, go out, have fun, have grace with yourself. It is a waiting game at times. You have to be patient, but it is so worth it.
0: Thanks, Sunny. Kaliko, how about you? What is your advice to anybody who wants to try surfing?
2: I really just gonna echo what Sunny said is being respectful and finding just like a little bit of courage to maybe push yourself and just get out there. And some people might think it's cheesy, right, to have the right equipment, but the right equipment is the right equipment for a real good reason. So again, no shame, and just go out there. And I think you're going to experience that moment that you start sliding and drop down a wave and you're going to be hooked. I've seen it happen now probably 1,000 times over. And I've never seen anyone leave the beach mad or crying after getting a wave. So just give it a shot.
0: All right. And with that, we're going to have to wind down this show here. We're just about out of time, but I want to thank all of our guests who joined this conversation today. We began with Tom Pohaku Stone, and then, of course, we just talked with Kaliko Kahaone, and we wrapped up with Sunny Kazama. All of these folks with strong, strong traditions to the Native Hawaiian art of surfing and learning a lot about what it takes to surf today, and also these deep cultural connections and the history of surfing. So much to think about, so much to talk about. And just because the show has to end doesn't mean we have to discontinue the dialogue. So I urge you, check us out on Facebook or Instagram, or go to our website, NativeAmericaCalling.com. Post, like, comment about today's show. And if you maybe have ideas for future shows here on Native America Calling, future topics we can discuss, you can share those on our website. Let us know. Our producers are always looking for interesting show topics to cover. And with that, we're out of time. So I want to urge you all to join us next week for another exciting opportunity to listen to more shows about pressing Indigenous issues and topics. Our executive producer is Art Hughes. Our producers are Andy Murphy, Sol Traverso, and Joe Thompson. Marino Spencer is the engineer. Sho McPolin is the digital producer. Nola Daves Moses is the distribution director. Bob Peterson is the network manager for Native Voice One. Clifton Chadwick is our national underwriting sales director. Charles Sather is our chief operations officer. The president and CEO of Quantic Broadcast Corporation is Jacqueline Salee. Have a safe weekend. I'm Sean Spruce.

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0: Live from NPR News, I'm Lakshmi Singh. The United States and Canada are negotiating to finalize a trade agreement before new U.S. levies on about $20 billion worth of Canadian goods take effect at midnight. NPR's Emily Fang reports some American businesses are bracing for a hit to their bottom lines.
1: Jeff Quint is the owner of Cedar Ridge Distillery, which makes craft bourbon from Iowa corn. He likes to say his business is the first legal distillery in Iowa
2: since Prohibition.
1: Canada has been boycotting American liquor, and Quint's seen his sales to Canada plummet to zero. There is a lot of uncertainty about tariffs, plus the future of a North American trade pact with Canada.
2: We want to know with as much certainty as possible what the rules are. Not what the rules are today, but what the rules are going to be next year too, because this is a long process.
1: And the current uncertainty is making him pessimistic about ever reviving sales in Canada. Emily Fang, NPR News.
0: Meanwhile, President Trump says he will temporarily lower tariffs on ground beef imports for 90 days to lower the cost of meat. The federal government is out with a new plan that calls for significant cuts to the amount of Colorado River water flowing to Arizona, California, and Nevada. From member station KJZZ, Alex Hager reports the principal lower basin states will rein in demand by about 20%.
3: The cutbacks will last through 2028. It's an attempt to prop up the nation's two largest reservoirs, which both hit record low levels earlier this month. The cuts could have been nearly double this amount, but the federal government negotiated with Arizona, California, and Nevada to soften the blow of water reductions. Cities in the Phoenix and Tucson areas will be the hardest hit, but most have robust backup plans to keep taps flowing normally. The upstream states of Colorado, Utah, Wyoming, and New Mexico will not have to take cutbacks under the new plan. That's after years of failed negotiations. Federal officials said they want to keep working with states that use the river to come up with a consensus agreement for cutting back on demand. For NPR News, I'm Alex Hager in Phoenix.
0: National Weather Service confirms a tornado struck Atlantic Beach on Long Island last night. Local authorities say there were no reports of significant injuries. Medicare coverage could soon be coming to a Costco near you. NPR's Kristen Wright has more on the pilot program.
4: Costco is partnering with a nonprofit health insurer called Scan to sell Medicare Advantage plans and Medicare supplement plans for adults 65 and older. The plans will be offered in Costco stores through insurance agents and online. Medicare Advantage and supplemental plans are run by private insurance companies, but some of them are dropping Medicare Advantage, leaving patients uncovered. Researchers at Johns Hopkins estimate 3 million Americans will lose coverage this year as a result. Costco is testing the program in three states. It hasn't said which ones or when. People won't need a Costco membership to sign up. Costco's plan still needs regulatory approval.
0: That's Kristen Wright reporting. It's NPR News. A Texas court has cut a $50 million judgment against InfoWars founder Alex Jones down to $1.5 million. He and his company Free Speech System were found liable for damages for claiming the 2012 mass shooting at Sandy Hook Elementary School was a hoax. Today's ruling does not affect a $1.25 billion judgment against Jones in Connecticut, where the massacre claimed the lives of 20 first graders and six educators. FIFA has banned three Argentina players for striking their Spanish opponents who'd won the World Cup final. The punishment includes a 10-match suspension for midfielder Leandro Paredes. A legal battle is unfolding over who, if anyone, can own something called Italian brain rot. NPR's Jeff Brumfield explains.
5: You may not have heard of Italian brain rot, but the youth in your life probably have. AI-generated characters like Tung Tung Tung Sahur, he looks like a stick with a face, arms, and legs, and kids love him.
6: But Tung Tung!
5: Tung Tung's popularity has now sparked a fight over who owns him. On one side is a company representing Tung Tung's creator. Their lawyer, Steve Stein, says this AI meme was made by a human.
7: He created the character by drawing on inspiration from his life and culture.
5: But the maker of a popular video game featuring Tung Tung disagrees. Attorney Aaron Moss, representing that side, says because Tung Tung and characters like him are AI generated,
8: they're not owned by anybody.
5: It remains to be seen who will get a slice of the brain rot pie. Jeff Brumfield, NPR News.
0: I'm Lakshmi Singh, NPR News.
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12: Hi, everybody. Happy Friday to you. My name is Glenn Koster, and it's time now for the Friday afternoon edition of All That Jazz, right here on KUNM 89.9 FM. As always, we're broadcasting to you from the beautiful campus of the University of New Mexico, where we are wrapping up the first week of classes for the fall semester, getting back into the swing of things. And speaking of getting back into the swing of things, we're going to start off the music today with a pair of British saxophonists, Ronnie Scott and Tubby Hayes. Here is their take on a tune called Mirage.

vocalist Rosanna Eckert and the title track from her album Sailing Home. Before that, we heard from Slide Hampton and his octet with an old standard called On the Street Where You Live. And we got things started on this edition of All That Jazz on a Friday afternoon with two British tenor saxophonists, Ronnie Scott and Tubby Hayes, and a tune called Mirage. My name is Glenn Koster. This is the Friday afternoon edition of All That Jazz. Jumping right back into the music now, here is Sonny Stitt with I Cover the Waterfront.

0: music from Russell Haight and the title track from his album Go Forth. Before that, we heard from the great Sonny Stitt and I Cover the Waterfront. Lots more jazz coming up in just a couple of moments.
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0: Right now we're going to hear from the fantastic Roy Eldridge on trumpet, along with one of his most famous acolytes, Dizzy Gillespie. From an album called Roy and Diz, here's an old one called I Found a New Baby.

Sonny Rollins from his album The Bridge, and an old standard called Without a Song. Before that, Roy Eldridge and Dizzy Gillespie with I Found a New Baby. Right now we're going to hear from Ryan Kaiser and the title track from his album On the One.

0: saxophonist Sal Nistico with a fantastic front line of him on tenor saxophone, Nick Brignola on the baritone saxophone, and Ted Kersen on the trumpet with Charlie Parker's Anthropology. Before that, we heard from Ryan Kaiser and the title track from his album, On the One. My name is Glenn Koster. We've got almost another half hour of All That Jazz on this Friday afternoon, and we will get into that in just a couple moments.
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0: From the record called The Explosive Side of Sarah Vaughan, here is Sarah Vaughan with I'm Gonna Live Till I Die.

Scott Wenhold from the album What Goes Unsaid. We heard the standard September in the Rain. Before that, we heard from Scott Hamilton on the tenor saxophone with You're Not the Kind. And we got things started on that set of All That Jazz with the great Sarah Vaughan and I'm Gonna Live Till I Die. My name is Glenn Koster. We're getting into the home stretch of this edition of All That Jazz on a Friday afternoon. Be sure to stick around at the bottom of the hour for Afternoon Freeform with Brandon Kennedy. 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That's where you can hear a live stream of our broadcast and check out the two-week archive of shows to catch up on anything that you might have missed recently and get all kinds of other information about KUNM. KUNM.org. Getting back into the music now, here is saxophonist Sonny Red and his quartet with a tune called All I Do Is Dream of You.

Sunny Red with All I Do Is Dream of You. We're going to wrap things up on this edition of All That Jazz with bassist Sam Jones from a record of his called Something in Common. Here is the Cedar Walton tune, Bolivia.

0: People thought defunding the CPB was going to slow down KUNM. 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
1: 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And you've got a tune to Afternoon Freeform on this Friday. Thank you so much to Glenn Koster for that great All Dat Jazz show. Got a lot of music for you lined up here, as well as some show announcements tonight at the Chemo Theater, Los Tex-Maniacs. And you can go to ampconcerts.org for more information. And also on that schedule, Ron Crowder has an album release party at Fusion next Friday on the 28th. Over at the Guild Cinema, just off Central, not too far from here, on August 25th, you can check out Faust, the 1926 movie, which is 100 years old, by F.W. Murnau, and with a live score by Austin Band, Invisible Czars. You can go to guildcinema.com for more information. Tomorrow night, over at the Albuquerque Museum Amphitheater, Dee Brown's Ray Charles Tribute and Bump City. You can go to outpostspace.org for more information. Up in Santa Fe, you can check out Fantastic Negrito with Dissolves. Up on the Santa Fe Rail Yard, go to Lensic 360 for more information. In this first set of Afternoon Freeform music, I've got Elsie Wameo, the Lijadu Sisters, Lizzie Mercier Desclous, and some new stuff from Dr. Nativo. We're going to start off with Elephant Man from Los Trey. You're listening to Afternoon Freeform. My name is DJ. I know you are, but what am I?

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This is DJ Disco Cheeto, and we just heard from New Folk Rebel Alliance and their cover of The Clash, Janie Jones, preceded by Lizzie Mercier Desclous with Sun is Shining from Mambo Nassau. We heard from L'Entreloupe with the track Boulang Beauty, the L'Entreloupe remix. The Lijadu sisters from Nigeria gave us Come On Home from Horizon Unlimited. Elsie Wameo, originally from Kenya, who grew up in Australia. That track was Lair from Saint Sinner. We heard from the latest album from Dr. Nativo, and the album is called Barrio Candela. We heard the track La Cochina. Restless Mashaites from Kingston Sessions 1992 to 2002 gave us Selassie One Steps. And we started off from Los Trey with Elephant Man. You've got a tuned Afternoon Freeform. Stay tuned for more music and news coming up after the break.

0: I will say very frankly that the bad taste that this mission left in my mouth, it actually embarrasses me to be involved in any way.
1: Some of the National Guard troops deployed to Washington, D.C. have raised concerns about the more than a year-long deployment.
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1: I'm Juana Summers.
2: And I'm David Folkenflik. The federal government provides funds to help some families pay for childcare, but there can be a long wait.
1: An estimated 400,000 kids were on wait lists last year.
3: I know she needs the development that she's not getting, the engagement that she's not getting here with me, because if I'm working, I can only do so much.
2: And in Washington, another celebration to mark the country's 250th anniversary, the Freedom 250 Grand Prix.
1: Also, musician Sam Smith tells us about their new album.
4: Through being in love, I actually am more in tune with my sadness and my melancholy than ever before.
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5: Live from NPR News, I'm Lakshmi Singh. The White House can keep building its ballroom under a temporary order the Chief Justice of the United States, John Roberts, signed today. The Supreme Court stayed a lower court ruling that President Trump had failed to first obtain congressional approval and ordered a pause to construction over the White House East Wing. Trump has long touted the ballroom as a luxurious and prestigious gathering venue, but as NPR's Tamara Keith reports, Trump now describes the former site of the East Wing, under which exists a World War II bunker, as a national security project.
6: The existence of the bunker and the need to replace it because it had been destroyed as part of this process came out in some of the earlier legal filings. But since then, the president has really been piling it on about how this is such a national security issue, not just the underground bunker, but then also saying it's going to be a drone port. It's a military installation. This isn't just a ballroom. This is national security.
5: NPR's Tamara Keith. The government of Guatemala says the United States has deported nearly 2,300 Mexican migrants to its country. NPR's Zeta Peralta reports the Mexican government says it is not happy with the practice.
7: Normally, migrants are only deported to a country that is not theirs when their home country won't take them or when it's too dangerous for them to go back. Guatemalan President Bernardo Arevalo said that's not the case with the Mexican deportees. Guatemala, he says, treats them like they are in transit and they are sent to Mexico by land within 24 hours. In a statement, Mexico said it opposes the practice. Human rights groups view it as an attempt to intimidate migrants. In a statement to Reuters, the U.S. State Department said it was focused on implementing President Trump's immigration policy. Ada Peralta, NPR News, Mexico City.
5: Flock Camera, the automated license plate readers police use to track vehicles, are facing growing resistance. NPR's Meg Anderson reports some people are so fed up with the cameras that they're resorting to vandalism.
8: Flock cameras capture billions of license plates every month. Police leaders say that has helped them find stolen vehicles and missing people. But legal experts say the technology raises privacy concerns. Now, some people are taking matters into their own hands. According to an NPR review, Flock cameras have been vandalized or stolen in at least 36 states. Garrett Langley is the CEO of Flock.
9: These are people being amped up to go do something, and I don't think that they're being given the level of information they should, that they're also committing a felony.
8: Langley says if people have concerns, they should take it up with their city council. And many people have. According to the advocacy group DFLOC, at least 100 cities have deactivated the cameras or canceled their contracts. Meg Anderson, NPR News.
5: You're listening to NPR News. The federal government sat with a new plan for how several states access water from the Colorado River for at least the next 2 years as the region faces the realities of droughts and water restrictions. Downstream states, California, Arizona, and Nevada, will bear the brunt of the cuts. The administration's plan does not issue water reduction mandates for four upper basin states, Colorado, Utah, Wyoming, and New Mexico. FIFA banned three Argentina players for striking their Spanish opponents who'd won the World Cup final. The punishment includes a 10-match suspension for midfielder Leandro Paredes. The Trump administration has released a new policy for what it calls a golden age of space tourism, transportation, that is. The policy calls for a major increase in U.S. space launches. Here's NPR's Katie Riddle.
10: The change is to a document called the National Space Transportation Policy. Previous administrations have put forth similar policies. This one calls for increased collaboration with private sector partners, as well as better integration of launches into the nation's airspace system, laying out a goal of more than 1,000 launches and re-entries per year by 2030. It also calls for expanding the number of locations where spacecraft can launch and land. The policy does not specify new funding to achieve these goals. The White House has meanwhile called for significant cuts to NASA's budget, including in its 2027 budget proposal. Katie Riddle, NPR News.
5: The oldest living person in the world, Ethel Caterham, is celebrating her birthday today. In England, she is celebrating 117 years. I'm Lakshmi Singh, NPR News.
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12: You got to tune to Afternoon Freeform. My name is DJ Simmer in the Summer. We have new stuff in this next set coming from Arc Iris, whose latest album is called I Tomorrow. We have some Hunter as a Horse, and we're starting off with Saul Williams. His brand new album is called Leap Life. This is Robot Slave.

0: As DJ Simmer in the Summer, and we started that set off with Robot Slave from Saul Williams. His brand new album is called Leap Life. We followed with Hunter as a Horse from the Lost Tapes EP with the track Your Darkest Hour. And we finished off that set with Arc Iris. Their new album is called I Tomorrow, and that track was called It's Not a Little, It's a Lot, and that featured Willow.
1: 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People thought defunding the CPB was going to slow down KUNM. 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
0: My name is DJ Reconstitution, and coming up in this next set of music, we have new music from Tao. We have Kishi Bashi, who's going to be at Meow Wolf. We have some stuff from Titanic. And we're going to start off with Jolie Laid, a Canadian band whose name means pretty ugly. This is Warwolf from 2024's Creatures.

Sí.

0: Hey, thank you so much for tuning in to Afternoon Freeform here on KUNM 89.9 FM, Albuquerque, Santa Fe, KUNM.org. That Freeform set started off with Jolie Lade from Canada from their album Creatures from 2024 with the track Warwolf. We heard from Mexico City-based band Titanic from their 2025 release Hagen with Libra. Tao has a brand new album out called Show Me, and we heard Fossils. We finished off with Kishibashi from the album Omoyari, and that was Marigolds. Kishibashi will be at Meow Wolf on Tuesday, October 20th. You can go to meowwolf.com for more information.
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0: Thank you so much for tuning in. Nicole Atkins has a brand new album called Drama. This is the track Singing in the Mirror.

This is KUNM Afternoon Freeform. My name is DJ Distract and Divide. We started that set off with Nicole Atkins with the track Singing in the Mirror. Her brand new album is called Drama. Wasis Diop gave us their cover of the Talking Heads Once in a Lifetime from Taku. We heard from Joshua Idehen and Ludwig Parment with the track Best Kind of Lost. Many thanks to DJ Leah for turning me on to that artist some while back. It's one of my favorites. And Ibibio Sound Machine has a new album. It's called Chopping Mountain, and that track was called Return to Sender. Thanks for tuning in to Afternoon Freeform. You can go to kunm.org for the playlist, news stories from our award-winning news team, the schedule, and all so much more. Thanks for tuning in.

just heard from Will Gira on the previous track from their album No More Work Ever. That was All the Wheeling, Beckett. And behind me now is Chris Jonas with the track Ocotillo and Sunbeam from the album Backwards Upward Sky. And a couple of members on this track, Milton Villarrubia III and Jeremy Blyke, are going to be joined by Ben Wright as under the name The Glass Key Trio, and they're going to be performing live at the Guild Cinema on August 30th on Sunday, 12:30 p.m. You can go to guildcinema.com for more information. 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

This next afternoon freeform set is going to feature the band Hijacked, Sap, the New Pornographers, who are going to be at the Blossoms and Bones Festival up at Ghost Ranch at early September, some Dent May, who's going to be at Sister Bar on Wednesday, September 23rd, along with Pearl and the Oysters. We're going to start off with La Bicifre. This is Entertainment Value.

0: Thanks for tuning into Afternoon Freeform. My name is DJ Antichrist Superstar. We finished that set off with the New Pornographers. You can catch them here in New Mexico at the Blossoms and Bones Festival at Ghost Ranch around September 10th and through 12th, I think. Their latest album is called The Former Sight Of, and we heard the track Votive. We also heard from Hijacked preceding that with the track Paper Block, some Dent May, with the track Corner Piece. Dent May and Pearl and the Oysters are going to be at Sister Bar on Wednesday, September 23rd. You can go to sisterthebar.com for more information. We heard from the band Sap, spelled P-S-A-P-P, with the track Progress. And we started off with La Brisifre with the track Entertainment Value.
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0: 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I'm your host today, DJ Nude Dude. You can check out Damaged Goods tonight with DJ Riff Rat. He's going to be spinning a mix of 70s and 80s punk, two-tone ska, Trojan Records, ska, etc. That's at Tractor Knob Hill this evening. Tomorrow night at Sister Bar, DJ Brad Cole will be doing his flashback 80s video night. Over at the Launchpad tonight, you can check out Leroy, The Rhythms, The Kickback Counselors, and Hannett Beach. 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In this next set of freeform music, we have brand new stuff from Las Cafeteras, some Transglobal Underground, and Soweto Kinch. And starting off with Jesse Wells, his latest album is called Masks Off, and this is the title track.

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1: In the UK, the threat level remains in constant review by the Independent Joint Terrorism Analysis Centre, which has not changed. It is currently set at severe, which means an attack is highly likely, and I would urge everyone to remain alert but not alarmed.

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1: This is Afternoon Freeform. I'm DJ New Dude. We finished off with Las Cafeteras with a new single. Their workup of Pete Seeger's What Side Are You On? That featured Ali J, preceded by Trans Global Underground with What's the Use of That from the Stone Turntable. We heard from Soweto Kinch from the album Nonogram with Forecast. Started off with Jesse Wells. His latest album is called Masks Off, and that was the title track. Heading into this last set of music here on Afternoon Freeform, we're going to hear from Fantastic Negrito, who's performing tonight on the Santa Fe Rail Yard, St. Paul and the Broken Bones, who's at the Rail Yard next week, some Built to Spill, who are going to be at the El Rey Theater on September 19th. And first, we're starting off with Phenom. This is from their 2024 album, Not God. This is the track Cyclops.

DJ Sample Minded here at your service on Afternoon Freeform. We started off with Phenom, spelled F-I-N-O-M, from their album Not God from 2024, produced by Jeff Tweedy. And that was the track Cyclops, Built to Spill from their 2022 release, When the Wind Forgets Your Name. And the track Spiderweb, Built to Spill, will be performing at the El Rey Theater on September 19th. St. Paul and the Broken Bones with their track The Last Dance from 2022's The Alien Coast. St. Paul and the Broken Bones will be performing next Friday on the Santa Fe Rail Yard. You can go to Lensic 360 for more information. We followed with Fantastic Negrito, who's performing tonight on the Santa Fe Rail Yard. That's from his album Have You Lost Your Mind Yet with Chocolate Samurai. Thank you so much for tuning in today. Thank you for supporting public radio. 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I'll be back in 2 weeks. Scott Denton is on next week. Take care of yourselves.

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0: I will say very frankly that the bad taste that this mission left in my mouth, it actually embarrasses me to be involved in any way.
1: Some of the National Guard troops deployed to Washington, D.C. have raised concerns about the more than a year-long deployment.
2: For Friday, August 21st, this is All Things Considered from NPR News.
1: I'm Juana Summers.
2: And I'm David Folkenflik. The federal government provides funds to help some families pay for childcare, but there can be a long wait.
1: An estimated 400,000 kids were on wait lists last year.
3: I know she needs the development that she's not getting, the engagement that she's not getting here with me, because if I'm working, I can only do so much.
2: And in Washington, another celebration to mark the country's 250th anniversary, the Freedom 250 Grand Prix.
1: Also, musician Sam Smith tells us about their new album.
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5: Live from NPR News in Washington, I'm Rylan Barton. President Trump has turned the National Mall and streets of downtown Washington, D.C. into an IndyCar racetrack for the weekend. Trump bypassed congressional approval and issued an executive order earlier this year to fast-track the event. It's the latest in a series of events celebrating America's 250th birthday that critics say have turned the nation's capital into Trump's personal playground. NPR's Adam Byrne has been checking out the track.
6: Crews are putting the final touches on a transformation of the National Mall. It's normally the home of many of the city's museums and monuments. This weekend, the wide streets are being taken over by race cars. It's part of the celebrations for America's 250th birthday. Bud Denker is the event's chairman. He says we can expect to see much higher speeds than on an average day.
7: Legally, the speed limit here is between 25 and 30 miles an hour. For our race, it's unlimited.
6: Denker thinks the drivers will hit 180 miles an hour on Pennsylvania Avenue. Qualifying for the race is Saturday. The main event is Sunday afternoon. Adam Byrne, NPR News, Washington.
5: The federal government is out with a new plan that calls for significant cuts to the amount of Colorado River water flowing to Arizona, California, and Nevada. From member station KJZZ, Alex Hager reports the main states and the river's lower basin will rein in demand by about 20%.
8: The cutbacks will last through 2028. It's an attempt to prop up the nation's two largest reservoirs, which both hit record low levels earlier this month. The cuts could have been nearly double this amount, but the federal government negotiated with Arizona, California, and Nevada to soften the blow of water reductions. Cities in the Phoenix and Tucson areas will be the hardest hit, but most have robust backup plans to keep taps flowing normally. The upstream states of Colorado, Utah, Wyoming, and New Mexico will not have to take cutbacks under the new plan. That's after years of failed negotiations. Federal officials said they want to keep working with states that use the river to come up with a consensus agreement for cutting back on demand. For NPR News, I'm Alex Hager in Phoenix.
5: The Trump administration has taken another step towards potentially changing the way children get vaccinated against infectious diseases. NPR's Rob Stein reports.
9: The Department of Health and Human Services is seeking public comment on possible changes in how the federal government categorizes childhood vaccines. For example, federal officials are asking whether more vaccines should be in a category called shared clinical decision making. That's where parents are advised to consult with a health professional about whether or not a vaccine is absolutely necessary. This is the first concrete step taken by the administration to implement a controversial executive order President Trump signed last week about childhood vaccines. That order calls for children to receive fewer shots and space out the shots they do get more. Rob Stein, NPR News.
5: Major U.S. stock indexes rose today. This is NPR News.
10: Live from KUNM in Albuquerque, I'm Mark Haslett. 95% of New Mexico is in some degree of drought. That's according to a new report from the National Oceanic and Atmospheric Administration. Record-breaking July temperatures and what's been thus far a weak monsoon rain season have left most of the West parched heading into late August. Major reservoirs across the Colorado River and Rio Grande basins have reached historic lows, including Lake Mead and Lake Powell. New Mexico's Elephant Butte Reservoir remains at 1.4% of its capacity. That prompted state officials earlier this month to close the lake's main boat ramp due to safety concerns. Forecasters say conditions should improve through November thanks to a strengthening El Niño, potentially creating wetter conditions across the western U.S. this fall. NOAA's previous outlook in early July was more optimistic about the potential for significant monsoon rains across the region this summer. But forecasts released yesterday noted that New Mexico instead experienced its second warmest July on record, and the eastern part of the state continued to dry out without receiving any significant precipitation. However, the outlook notes that conditions are unlikely to improve until sometime in September. All but the northern and western edges of the state are facing 100% probabilities of above-average temperatures through the rest of August. You're with listener-supported KUNM.
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13: This is All Things Considered from NPR News. I'm David Folkenflik.
14: And I'm Juana Summers. We start this hour with some rare insight into how some members of the National Guard are feeling about their ongoing deployment to Washington, D.C. For more than a year now, thousands of troops have been patrolling the Capitol after President Trump declared a crime emergency. NPR's Kat Lonsdorf has been talking with several who spent many months on that deployment, and she is here in studio with us now. Hey, Kat.
15: Hey, Juana.
14: So, Kat, just start by telling us a little about these Guard members you've been speaking with.
15: Yeah, I talked to three different Guard members who spent a lot of time here in D.C., each with more than a decade of service. They all spoke to me on the condition of anonymity because they're still serving and are not authorized to speak publicly. One of the reasons we haven't heard much candidly from Guard members during this time is because, especially under this administration, the rules in the military about speaking to the press and the ramifications for breaking those rules have become a lot stricter. Most of the people I talked with for this didn't even want their voices on the radio, even anonymously.
14: Wow. Okay. What are they tell you?
15: Yeah, all of them were pretty critical of the mission here in D.C. for various reasons. We discussed their concerns about the cost, which is stretching into the billions, their worries about the way this constant patrolling of troops on the streets of D.C. is normalizing their presence, and also potentially damaging the National Guard's reputation with the American public. Here's an example of what I heard from one of them who did agree to have his voice on air.
0: I will say very frankly that the bad taste that this mission left in my mouth, it actually embarrasses me to be involved in any way. I don't want to think about being in the National Guard. I don't want to necessarily discuss my affiliation with the National Guard just because of the abuses of the National Guard in this DC safe and beautiful mission.
15: He says that absolutely isn't how he's felt previously when he's been on deployments to help communities after natural disasters, that kind of thing.
14: Yeah. Other people that you talk to, do they feel similarly?
15: Yeah. One talked about how now that she's no longer part of the D.C. mission, she avoids coming to the city because seeing the patrols makes her uncomfortable. All three talked about how they didn't buy the justification for the deployment, which, as you said, came after Trump declared a crime emergency, mm-hmm. despite a 30-year low in violent crime in the city. But they were following their training, which requires them to be apolitical and follow orders. They all said that reasoning was confusing to them in the beginning, but even more so now as this deployment has been extended for several years. One Guard member said, quote, "It feels like the Guard is being exploited." Another told me he hopes there will be some kind of official reckoning someday about why the Guard is here and whether it's worth it. But he didn't think that would happen while Trump is in office.
14: And Kat, did you put these concerns to the White House and the National Guard?
15: Yeah. Brigadier General Leland Blanchard II, the interim commanding general of the D.C. National Guard, responded with a lengthy email defending the mission. He said, quote, "Whatever individual perspectives the Guard members carry away from their experience, their service and sacrifice deserve our respect." The White House responded by reiterating how safe D.C. is now without providing evidence that the Guard has decreased crime. Trump has repeatedly said the same, but the Guard members told me that even that is confusing for them because, as one of them put it, if it's safe now, why are we still here?
14: And Kat, the deployment here in Washington, D.C. is happening happening in the larger context of President Trump's deployment of the Guard elsewhere in the country.
15: Yeah.
14: What did Guard members you spoke with have to say about that?
15: Well, these Guard members and a lot of experts I've been talking to are concerned that this kind of constant patrolling of American cities by armed troops is becoming normalized under this administration. We talked about how it's also changing the perception that a lot of Americans have about the National Guard, who are largely traditionally part-time, traditionally members of the community, and are called up in absolute emergencies like floods and hurricanes when other resources are overwhelmed. One worried that what's happening here in D.C. is rebranding the National Guard into, quote, mundane at best and threatening at worst.
14: NPR's Kat Lonsdorf. Thank you, Kat.
15: Thank you.
13: The Supreme Court says President Trump's controversial ballroom project at the White House can continue for now. A lower court had ordered construction on the 90,000 square foot ballroom to stop today, but the U.S. Supreme Court has temporarily halted that order. NPR's own White House correspondent Emily Fang is on the line with us now to break down what happened. Hey, Emily.
16: Hi, David.
13: So just why did the Supreme Court let this construction move forward?
16: So we don't really know. They didn't give an explanation. We have a brief order from the Supreme Court signed by Chief Justice John Roberts that stayed a lower court's order, even though there's still lawsuits over the legality of the project that are unresolved. The primary legal challenger to this ballroom project has been something called the National Trust for Historic Preservation. This is a nonprofit that's empowered by Congress to protect and preserve historic buildings across the United States. And it has doggedly pursued a lawsuit to stop this ballroom. They argue the president by himself does not have the authority to change the White House, so substantially. And there's also criticism unrelated to the lawsuit over who foots the bill for the ballroom. It was estimated to cost at least $300 million at the start, but the cost has increased since then. Part of it is being paid by taxpayers, but it's also being footed by private donations. And that's called into question the possibility of individuals or businesses trying to curry favor potentially with the administration.
13: $300 million, it's a lot of scratch. Why don't you take us back, Emily? Why did the president embark on this big ballroom overhaul to begin with?
16: Trump has shown himself to be very concerned with the aesthetics of the presidential office. He has wanted to project a more luxurious look that he thinks projects power. And so last year, he renovated the Oval Office, so it was covered in gilded accents and features. This week, he unveiled a helipad, which he said could be used to receive world leaders and welcome them with cocktails. And he said since his first term that the White House should have a big ballroom that's fit for a president. But as this ballroom project became more controversial, the administration has taken a new tack. It has started arguing the ballroom is a national security need.

0: UTAC. It has started arguing the ballroom is a national security need. D. John Sauer, the Solicitor General, and I should know also a former personal lawyer for Trump, has argued the ballroom construction was much needed because it's creating what he called an integrated military complex at the White House. He submitted written materials to the Supreme Court case detailing planned fortifications like drone-proof roofs, missile-resistant materials, and he described how the ballroom would also have bomb shelters, a hospital, and a sniper nest. The administration has argued the existing presidential bunker is not adequate. Actually, there was one. It was under the White House's historic East Wing, but Trump tore that down to make way for this ballroom.
1: And Emily, in the about 40 seconds we have left, does this Supreme Court order mean the end of that lawsuit you mentioned brought by the National Trust?
0: It does not, but it's much less of a deterrent now because construction has gone forward full throttle, even while legal questions remained. And whether the president had power to make such drastic changes to the White House without congressional approval. Two courts had said no, Congress did not approve this project, and the Supreme Court did not weigh in on this legality today. The brief order didn't say whether the court might issue a more complete decision later, but at the pace of current construction, most of the ballroom, if not all of it, is going to have been built before legal questions are resolved.
1: We've been hearing from NPR's Emily Fang. Emily, thanks.
0: Thanks, David.
2: Staying in D.C., when thousands of people gather on Pennsylvania Avenue, it is usually for a presidential inauguration, but this weekend, crowds will line the streets near the National Mall to watch cars racing in the Freedom 250 Grand Prix. It's one of several celebrations in the city to mark the country's 250th anniversary. NPR's Deepa Shivaram reports.
3: It's been a little difficult to get around the roads near the National Mall recently. Massive chain link fences have blocked off the street and access to some buildings. It's part of the preparation leading up to the capital city's first IndyCar race taking place this weekend. The course is mapped around the National Archives and the Air and Space Museum. The pit lane is on Pennsylvania Avenue. The cars are expected to drive at a speed of nearly 200 miles per hour. President Trump spoke about the race last month.
4: They're going to go all around the National Mall at speeds that are not quite. If we did that during the regular day, I think people would be put in jail perhaps for the rest of their lives, right?
3: The race is one of several events in D.C. this year marking America's 250th birthday. But it started simply as a passion project for Bud Denker. He's the president of the Penske Corporation, the group organizing the race and funding most of it. He traveled to D.C. for 2 days to walk the streets and see if it was possible to fit a racetrack within the city.
5: I mean, literally around the Capitol, up Constitution, down Independence, First Street, which is in front of the Supreme Court. And I found this perfect racetrack.
3: But like a lot of things in Washington, politics got in the way. The track Denker outlined was on congressional land and needed a bill from Congress to approve, but it didn't have enough votes. That's when the Trump administration got involved. Denker routed a new track, and within days, he says, Trump approved the event.
5: And then my head was blowing up thinking, oh my God, I got less than 7 months to do this.
3: Now the race has become part of Trump's long list of celebrations for America's 250th that have had wide-ranging impacts on the capital city. Earlier this year, the White House hosted for the first time a UFC fight on the South Lawn for Trump's birthday. July 4th celebrations this year included a military flyover which grounded flights in D.C. and involved the largest fireworks show in the nation's history. Some of Trump's other projects involve more permanent changes to the city, like a giant 250-foot arch and the renovations around the reflecting pool that have cost taxpayers around $15 million. Mark Silverstone, the director of presidential studies at the University of Virginia, says the type of events Trump has organized this year and his other architectural changes around D.C. are in line with the type of president he is.
6: His desire to be the first, the best, the greatest, the biggest, the most powerful, the most consequential is part of his brand.
3: Being the first president to oversee an IndyCar race in D.C. is part of that. Trump is expected to wave the green flag and will take a lap around the track in his own car before the event begins. Deepa Shivaram, NPR News, Washington.

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1: On KUNM, it's 4:18. The Child Care and Development Fund, the U.S. government's main source of funding to help low-income families pay for child care, serves more than 1.6 million children in a typical month. States have different philosophies on how to allocate their resources for helping folks afford child care.
2: Is it better to serve more families but not help them very much with the cost of care? 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
1: We'll hear a report on the status of child care funding that's coming up at 4:35 during this hour of All Things Considered.
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1: We have partly cloudy skies over most of central and northern New Mexico currently. In Albuquerque and the middle Rio Grande Valley, no rain in tonight's forecast. Overnight low temperatures expected to range from the mid-60s to low 70s in the Middle Valley. In northern New Mexico tonight, there's a 20% chance for isolated showers or thunderstorms. Overnight lows throughout northern New Mexico right around 60 tonight. Looking ahead to tomorrow, should be a pretty hot one in the Middle Valley, including Albuquerque. Afternoon highs expected in the upper 90s on Saturday. In northern New Mexico, high temperatures ranging from the upper 80s to the mid 90s. 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
5: From NPR News, this is All Things Considered. I'm Juana Summers.
6: And I'm Elsa Chang. Do you ever hear the advice to just stay out of the comment section? I mean, I certainly have. And even someone like this.
7: Here's all that of me. My morning star.
6: This talented, with an Oscar, multiple Grammys, and Brit Awards, even they need to take that advice.
8: Every album, really, up until this one, I've definitely read some reviews that I shouldn't have at times. With this album, I've decided to go completely silent and just lean into the expression of putting art into the world.
6: This is musician Sam Smith, whose latest album, Hazel Eyes, is out now. The whole album is a departure from their past work in the sense that this time around, the music is hopeful.
8: I love commercial pop music and I will always want to make that. But after the release of my last album, Gloria, and with my song Unholy, which was felt like I'd climbed a mountain to get to that song, it was a time for me to surround myself with beauty and safety and to try and challenge myself and deepen myself as a songwriter.
6: Smith talked to me earlier this week from Mexico City as they continued an international tour. And they told me how falling in love with their fiancé, fashion designer Christian Cowan, had inspired the title track of the album. Tell me why you call this record Hazel Eyes. Whose eyes are hazel, Sam?
8: Well, they're my partner's eyes. Yes. And I actually, after writing this song, it's quite hilarious, after writing the song and the album, he then turns to me a month ago and says, you do know I don't have hazel eyes. And I'm like, oh, what?
6: What? Wait, what color are his eyes?
8: Well, I thought that hazel eyes were the color of hazelnut. I thought they were...
6: like brown or light brown.
8: Like they're beautiful gold. Hazel brown, hazelnut brown eyes.
6: Funny.
8: I know, it's hilarious. So I've changed the definition of hazel eyes with this album.
6: Well, maybe you should rename the album Hazelnut Eyes.
8: Maybe I should.
7: Found a place where I can fall apart inside your hazel eyes.
8: Yeah, it's about his eyes. And that song, for me, was the first ever pure love song I've ever written, where I'm just describing in beautiful poetry and detail the man that I love.
6: Mm. Well, I want to talk more about how your views and your thoughts and feelings about love have evolved, because I heard that you started writing the song Everlasting Love the night before your first date with Christian, who's now your fiancé, and then you finished that song while you two were a couple. Is that right?
8: Yeah, the beginning of it was written probably, it was actually written a couple of months before I met Christian. And the song began as an ode to gay, single nightlife and being a romantic. Me and Simon, who wrote...
6: Simon
8: Aldred, who's a beautiful, dear friend of mine. And that song was really about capturing the kind of, I guess, the sadness sometimes I would feel, you know, when I would have a one-night stand.
7: You can live inside your busy mind forever, hoping love will find you.
8: I'd always secretly be hoping that it would turn into something a little bit more long-term. And so... 3 years later, we wrote the second half, which is about basically waking up the next morning and looking into these hazel eyes, these hazelnut eyes, and realizing that this actually could be an everlasting love.
7: When morning breaks, my heart awakes.
6: Did being in a happy, healthy relationship change your creative process? I ask this because... You know, when you listen back on so much of your music, Sam, especially in those early years, so many of your songs, they center on loneliness or unrequited love. The New York Times called you, a heartbreak specialist, I think it was. Did writing the music for this album come from a different place for you, musically speaking?
8: Yes, oh, for sure. I mean, musically, I challenged myself so deeply. I was just trying to push myself. And a lot of the songs that you hear on the album are those late night moments where you're all balancing, trying to get the perfect take. And it only happens once, you know. So the album is very, very human. And I think that that's the same with the content and the contents of love. And I've actually found that through being in love, I actually am more in tune with my sadness and my melancholy than ever before. Mm-hmm. And it's just, I have someone to hold me in it as well as me holding myself in it now.
6: You know, I'm asking these questions about how your creative process has evolved because I was just listening back to something that you said on NPR. This is all the way back in 2014. So what is that? 12 years ago. I would love for you to take a listen to this. This is something that you said when you were talking to my former colleague, Melissa Block.
9: I mentioned that you're 22 years old. Do you think you're going to look back on these songs written when you are young and these songs of, you know, loneliness and longing and think, God, I was so young. I know so much more now.
10: Yes, I am. I think I'm going to look back and think, oh my God, shut up about being so lonely. But do you know what? I can only imagine how beautiful it's going to be when I've fallen in love and I can look back on this and think, you know, it wasn't that bad.
6: Sam, what does it feel like hear your younger
8: self? It makes me want to cry.
6: Tell me what's going through your mind. Yeah? Tell me why.
8: It makes me tearful hearing that. It's just, I mean, everyone always told me when I was younger that I was an old soul. And I listened to that and I'm just like, I get it now.
6: If you could have a conversation with yourself, what would you say to Sam in 2014 about what it is like to finally find love, to be at peace with love because you found it?
8: I would say that, and I'm apologize if this sounds cliche, but there is no love with someone else that will be as good as the love that you create with yourself. And I believe that I was able to attract my love with Christian and my partner because I got to such a beautiful place beforehand. Mm. It's a balance of giving yourself what you need and then allow that person to love you in that way. I read a quote once that says that if you like a flower, you pick it, but if you love a flower, you water it. And I think that's something that stayed with me forever when it comes to the definition of love.
9: I love that.
8: The album actually ends on a song called Hold On.
7: Love is coming to save the day.
8: And the song is a message to my younger self and to younger queer people. And it's really saying, you know, hold on, because there is love to be had and I will be there to help you find that.
9: Sam Smith, their new album is called Hazel Eyes. This was such a beautiful conversation, Sam. Thank you so much for sharing this time with me.
8: Oh, thank you so much. It's lovely to talk to you.
7: I'll be waiting on the other side.
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5: It's All Things Considered from NPR News. I'm Juana Summers.
15: And I'm David Folkenflik. How did more than 1,000 pre-Hispanic artifacts end up in a Massachusetts dumpster?
16: But when I saw the pictures, I frantically called him and said, can you get them out of the dumpster?
5: We talked to the teacher who helped return them to Mexico. First News.
17: Live from NPR News in Culver City, California, I'm Dwayne Brown. In the latest test of President Trump's unprecedented power, the Supreme Court's Chief Justice has given the green light to continue construction for now on Trump's White House ballroom project, which will cost at least $300 million. This comes after lower courts halted construction because it didn't have congressional approval. NPR's Tamara Keith says the ballroom is already 65% completed.
18: Even when President Obama was in office, was lobbying to get a ballroom built. Then when he came into office the first time, he didn't actually do it. The second time, President Trump's second term is all about doing whatever President Trump wants to do. And this ballroom was at the top of his agenda. And he went forth and tore down the entire east wing of the White House before anyone really even knew what was happening.
17: NPR's Tamara Keith. Chief Justice John Roberts says work can continue while the High Court considers the administration's emergency appeal. The White House has announced summer is ending early when it comes to gasoline blends. It's now allowing the sale of winter blends of gas about 2 weeks ahead of schedule. Willa Rubin has more on what that means for prices at the gas pump as well as air pollution.
19: Refineries make two kinds of gasoline, one for summer, one for winter. And it has to do with how fast gasoline evaporates in warmer temperatures. The summer blend evaporates less quickly in the heat, so it produces less smog, but it's a bit more expensive to make. Usually, a switch to the winter blend happens on September 15th, but the Environmental Protection Agency and the Department of Energy say this year it'll happen on September 1st. It's a small maneuver that the administration hopes will boost the fuel supply and help ease prices at the pump, which have been hovering just over $4 a gallon on average this
17: year. 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
1: Live from KUNM in Albuquerque, I'm Mark Haslett. For decades, Navajo code talkers and their descendants have dreamed of an expansive museum on the Navajo Nation that would educate the public about the complex code they developed using their language, which helped the Allies win World War II. As New Mexico In-Depth reports, a museum honoring Navajo code talkers is now moving forward, but not without controversy. The state of New Mexico has allocated $20 million for the project, originally planned for Tse Bonito. Instead, it will be built on the Navajo Preparatory School campus in Farmington. Some descendants of the code talkers feel this location doesn't honor their legacy and are upset they weren't consulted. Zani Gorman, daughter of an original code talker, expressed concerns about the project's scope and location. A team of observers who fanned out across New Mexico polling sites during the June primary election say workers at a polling place in rural Union County required voters to present their identification, which New Mexico law does not require. As Source New Mexico reports, the nonpartisan Observe New Mexico Elections Group said it enlisted volunteers to observe key stages of the primary to help strengthen voter confidence in elections. The group released a report this week that characterized New Mexico's primary election as generally calm, orderly, and well-administered across locations in all 33 counties. In a statement, the group said observers noted a few challenges with the voting process. For instance, in Union County, 150 voters were inappropriately asked for identification at an unidentified polling site. You're with listener-supported KUNM.

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1: 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I'm David Folkenflik.
2: And I'm Juana Summers. The federal government provides funding to help some families pay for childcare. That is, if families can get off the wait list. There were an estimated 400,000 children on wait lists for childcare assistance programs last year. That is according to a report by the National Women's Law Center. NPR's Joe Hernandez joins us now to explain why. Hey there.
3: Hey.
2: Joe, for starters, how is this program supposed to work?
3: Well, the federal government has a program called the Child Care and Development Fund, or CCDF, and it does a few things, but its main function is to help low-income working families afford child care, and it does that by subsidizing all or part of the cost of child care for these families. The problem, though, is that there is just not enough money to meet the demand. So right now, in a third of states, there are wait lists for families hoping to enter the program. And according to that report from the National Women's Law Center, the number of children on wait lists for child care assistance has more than tripled in the last 2 years.
2: Wow, that is staggering. So for these families who are waiting and stuck on these lists, what do they do?
3: Right. Well, I spoke with one parent about this, Valentina Sosa, a single mother in Cypress, Texas, and she applied for assistance for her 18-month-old daughter, Amia, in March, but they're still on a wait list. And Sosa can't afford daycare on her wages as a part-time real estate assistant alone. So right now, because she mostly works remotely, Amia typically stays at home with her during business hours.
4: I know she needs the development that she's not getting, the engagement that she's not getting here with me, because if I'm working, I can only do so much. And that's horrible to see for her. But I do what I can.
3: And Sosa is hoping that if she can get some of that help paying for daycare for Amia, then she can take on more hours at work, earn more money, and ultimately move her and her daughter into their own apartment.
2: I wonder, do we know why the number of families on wait lists has grown so much in the last few years? I mean, it's tripled between 2024 and now.
3: Yeah, well, child care advocates have long said that the Child Care and Development Fund is underfunded. Its budget this fiscal year is just over $12 billion, but supporters say that funding has sort of stalled out recently. And then on top of that, pandemic relief dollars that helped prop up the child care industry in recent years have also run out. And because child care assistance programs are run by states, each state does it a little differently. They make their own decisions about eligibility requirements and how much to pay child care providers. Jordan Pargetter of Oregon's Department of Early Learning and Care helps run that state's child care assistance program. She said it's a bit of a difficult math problem for states to balance how to allocate those limited resources. States could reduce their wait list by spreading out the assistance dollars, but then that may mean families would have to shoulder more of the cost of care themselves.
5: Is it better to serve more families but not help them very much with the cost of care? Or is it better to, you know, serve less families but actually get closer to the true cost of care that providers are facing?
3: And that is part of the reason why some states have wait lists and others don't.
2: And this is all happening when child care costs are just surging across the country, right?
3: Exactly. And advocates suspect that is yet another reason for these growing wait lists, that child care costs are rising so steeply, so more families need help affording it. According to the group Child Care Aware of America, child care costs increased 29% between 2020 and 2024. Yet this federal assistance program only reaches a fraction of the families it was designed for. Less than one in four of the low-income working families who qualify for child care assistance where they live are actually getting it.
2: NPR's Joe Hernandez, thank you.
3: You're welcome.
1: In Somalia, children are going hungry as their families are displaced by drought and the extremist group Al-Shabaab. A new survey conducted by Doctors Without Borders found a third of displaced families in one region are surviving on just a single meal a day. As NPR's Duri Buscarin reports, the humanitarian response is complicated by the Trump administration's decision to cut nearly all U.S. aid to Somalia.
6: It has been a brutal summer for Mukhtar Surat Mati.
7: Between the death and the life, the child was very weak.
6: Mati coordinates treatment centers for malnutrition in Somalia for the International Rescue Committee. The kids he helps are starving. He remembers one 11-month-old baby whose family had to leave their farm after years of drought. They're in a camp for internally displaced refugees.
7: In the camps, there's not enough food.
6: The baby took 6 weeks to recover. Close calls like this, Mati says, are happening more and more.
7: It affects, you know, these children, even to the worst scenario, death. Or if not, you know, death, it affects their future, learning.
6: Nutrition therapy works. Kids are given a fortified peanut product known as Plumpy Nut. But Mati says it's been a struggle to keep the center stocked. 30% more children than expected arrived in the centers this summer. Aid workers had to scramble to find supplies. And he says the war in Iran delayed one shipment for months. In videos of the nutrition wards shared by Doctors Without Borders, the beds are full of toddlers with thin arms and fearful eyes.
8: When you sit down with people at the end of the day, the main complaint is just that there is simply no food.
6: Doctors Without Borders epidemiologist Shanoa Sankar organized a randomized study of malnutrition rates in camps for internally displaced people near the city of Baidoa.
8: We were just sort of seeing when we went there that a lot of children, even over the age of 5, had distended stomachs and discolored hair, so indicative of malnutrition.
6: Half of children under 5 were acutely malnourished, she says, as were half of pregnant and breastfeeding women and girls.
8: Because of the extended drought and the multiple missed rainy seasons, there's just this huge influx of people coming in, and there is still no adequate food access in Baidoa itself. People are not able to grow what they previously were able to.
6: The United States used to send about $770 million a year to Somalia. That aid was dramatically reduced this year after the Trump administration accused Somali officials of seizing food aid and destroying a U.S.-built storage facility. Other Western countries have also reduced assistance, leaving a patchwork of aid programs to fill the gap. NPR reached out to the State Department for comment. It did not respond. Sankar says families told her they were frustrated at how unpredictable assistance has become.
8: They would complain to me that, you know, somebody comes in, they do a distribution for 3 months or 6 months, then they leave, and then there's no sort of indication of when they might come back.
6: The U.S. also reports data on worldwide food insecurity. It's called the Famine Early Warning System. This month, it stopped reporting data from Somalia, Afghanistan, and Yemen with no explanation. But UNICEF estimates that 1.9 million kids in Somalia are acutely malnourished. Spokesman James Elder visited the country this week to visit some of the 200 clinics closed by the cuts.
9: When you close facilities, you create longer journeys for mums and their babies. Longer journeys mean later treatment. Later treatment means kids have more severe illnesses and a greater risk of preventable death.
6: He says it's children who are paying the price.
9: What I saw, what we are seeing is aid cuts closing the doors to healthcare, shutting down nutrition services and pushing all those basics, water, education, protection, further and further out of reach of people.
6: And this, Elder says, pushes the cost of these programs down the road into the next generation. Duri Buscarin, NPR News, Washington.

0: You're listening to All Things Considered from NPR News. Each week, a guest draws a card from NPR's Wildcard deck and answers a big question about their life. John Leguizamo is one of the stars of Christopher Nolan's summer blockbuster, The Odyssey. And he's also out with a new children's book this summer. It's called Kiki and the Can. He spoke with Wildcard host Rachel Martin about the emotional weight of his character in The Odyssey.
1: What emotion do you understand better than all the others?
2: Oh, wow. I mean, anger is easy emotion for me. That's why in the Odyssey, having a breakdown and being so vulnerable was really difficult, but it happened. Yeah, you know, I play Eumaeus, which is the most loyal character in Western literature. That's how Chris sold it to me. Mm. And I play the servant to Odysseus, Matt Damon. And I'm the first person to see him when he comes back after 10-year absence from the Trojan War.
1: Which would warrant some kind of, emotional big response.
2: Yeah, I didn't know what was going to... I didn't know that I had all these emotions. And I guess I was tapping into a lot of things that were going on, especially the evil times that we're living in. So there was lots for me to dig into, to release, which I find so beautiful about my craft. Acting is, it's just an incredible way to release all these negative feelings or emotions that are bottled up. You can let them go.
1: Had you never had a role that offered you that kind of catharsis, that kind of vulnerability emotionally?
2: It's usually, not really. Most of my characters are either kind of cool or silly, or I guess men's roles don't really go to those places usually.
1: Yeah.
2: Male leads are always cool. They're always James Bond. You know what I mean? Mm-hmm. They're Tom Cruise. They're not having emotional breakdowns. They're not crying, which is interesting because in the Odyssey, like the Odysseus men fall to the ground weeping, tearing their hair. You know, men were much more, owned themselves a lot more, owned all their emotions. Mm-hmm.
1: I guess I'll ask you then, how did anger become like an emotion that you're really familiar with?
2: I guess growing up, my father was easy to come to anger. And I guess all my heroes were always, you know, Pacino was always tough and angry, and De Niro was always tough and angry, you know what I mean? So I guess it's just an easier emotion for men to act. I don't know.
1: It is interesting, though, that toughness always seems to come with like even when you were saying it, angry and tough. Like there's right. An idea that if a man can be angry, then it must indicate some strength in
2: virility
1: that.
2: And strength. Of course, yeah. I mean, we equate those things so easily, but to be able to walk away from a fight, to be able to say you're sorry, takes a lot more courage than it is to knock somebody out.
0: You can watch the full conversation with John Leguizamo on YouTube by searching for NPR Wildcard. His children's book, Kiki and the Can, is out now.
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1: On KUNM, it's 12 minutes until 5 o'clock. Coming up during this next hour of All Things Considered, the federal government finally has a new plan for the shrinking Colorado River. With its two biggest reservoirs at record lows, both Arizona and California will be having to make major cuts. We'll hear some details about that coming up in about 15 minutes during this broadcast of All Things Considered.
2: Sports is valuable in a way that has never been more true. 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
1: Currently, we have partly cloudy skies over most of central and northern New Mexico. This evening in Albuquerque and the rest of the Middle Rio Grande Valley, overnight low temperatures ranging from the mid-60s to low 70s, no rain chances in tonight's forecast for the Middle Valley. In northern New Mexico, overnight lows right around 60, and we have about a 20% chance for scattered showers or isolated thunderstorms in northern New Mexico tonight. Looking ahead to the weekend, should be a hot and dry one in Albuquerque and the Middle Rio Grande Valley. Afternoon highs in the upper 90s both Saturday and Sunday. In northern New Mexico, definitely on the warm side, highs ranging from the upper 80s to the mid-90s this weekend across the northern part of the state. We do have a chance for some evening rainfall in northern New Mexico this weekend.
0: This is All Things Considered from NPR News. I'm David Folkenflik.
5: And I'm Juana Summers. It isn't every day that a person finds archaeological artifacts lying around, let alone in a dumpster. Well, that is exactly what happened with more than 1,000 objects dating back to Mexico before Spanish conquests. Luckily, the artifacts also found their way to high school archaeology teacher Jeremy Pilver, who's also a professional archaeologist. And now those artifacts are being returned to Mexico, where they came from. And Jeremy Pilver is with us now to talk all about this. Welcome to the program.
6: Thanks for having me.
5: I mean, Jeremy, this is such a cool discovery. Just for starters, can you tell us what some of these artifacts are?
6: Sure. So they're largely ceramics and ceramic shards with a variety of different iconographic patterns, designs, and colors. There was a very small bird pendant for a necklace. There was what I believe to be a small plug earring that would have been worn in somebody's ear. So it's a pretty diverse range of materials.
5: I mean, this is such an incredible story. If I have it right, these are pre-Hispanic artifacts from Mexico. They were found in western Massachusetts, and you were in Farmington, Connecticut. So I've got to have you tell me the story of how they made the word to you.
6: So about 2.5 years ago, my wife's uncle, Matthew Pioja, was in western Massachusetts, and they were clearing out an old house. And, you know, there were all kinds of things thrown in the dumpster. And as he's looking at the dumpster of these discarded materials, he's just seeing things that he's never seen before. He knows I'm an archaeologist. And so he thought, you know what, let me just send a picture to Jeremy and, you know, he might have some idea.
5: Right.
6: So I received this series of images and my jaw nearly hit the floor. I didn't know the culture and I didn't know the exact dates of their origin, but I knew they were real. And I knew I immediately had a responsibility to rescue these materials. So I frantically called him and said, can you get them out of the dumpster?
5: Yeah, they've got to get out of the dumpster.
6: To his credit, he crawled into the dumpster and spent the next 4 hours digging out. And, you know, it's not like this is some organized collection. It was mixed in with personal effects and all kinds of stuff. Mm-hmm. I don't know, some weeks or months later, came by and brought about 50 box tops worth of material and other stuff.
5: What was it like seeing all of these things in person for the first time after this kind of wild story?
6: It was unbelievable. But I also saw the state of the materials. you know, the boxes and the materials were covered in debris and dust, and, you know, there had been mice and all kinds of things. So I knew this was not going to be a small task. This was going to have to involve a pretty significant mobilization of labor.
7: It took nearly 2 years to go through everything, classify, clean, catalog, and document all these objects. And you ended up getting help from your high school archaeology students. Tell me about their involvement. That has to be an incredible experience for them.
6: They were amazed. You know, you hear a lot about challenges in the classroom and difficulties motivating students and getting off them their phones or whatever it may be. We'll just present them with a real world challenge, and you will see them demonstrate, you know, the utmost excellence. And I mean, I had to basically push them to take a break because they were enthralled by all of it. But this was a new experience because it really was the less glamorous kind of lab-based work that is so important and so necessary to do good archaeological work. So we created a lab in a high school building, and we just got to work. We had a shared spreadsheet and, you know, and just systematically went through everything. And then part of our team was really trying to understand, well, how did they get here? Uh-huh. And what is the story of these artifacts? Because fortunately, Matthew Pioggia dug out all the paperwork too. In that paperwork, we found the legal documentation in which the artifacts had been loaned out of Mexico by the National Museum of Archaeology in Mexico City.
7: Oh, interesting.
6: To a archaeologist, a PhD candidate or matriculated from a university in the United States, and that it was on loan from the National Museum of Archaeology, but from 55 years earlier.
7: Why do you think the repatriation of artifacts to their nation of origin is so important?
6: What we teach is that our primary responsibility as an archaeologist is to the people and to the culture being studied, even if it may interfere with our research. You know, there's not too many things in life that, to me, are, you know, certain. And to me, this was a certainty. These materials belong to the people and culture that created them. As an instructor of archaeology, to show my students, we don't just talk about it and we looked at case studies and so on. Here's the dilemma. Now we're in it. And now we have to make sure that we fulfill our ethical responsibilities.
7: Jeremy, how did it feel handing this collection back over?
6: It was a strange feeling. So it was, you know, they had a spot cleared out in front of the building at the consulate. The entire staff of the consulate was out there. They came one by one, unloading the boxes. And I felt like I took the first deep breath in about 2.5 years.
7: Wow.
6: I mean, it just was an enormous relief to know that after all this time, all this work, so many hours, so many people that helped contribute, that it was really happening.
7: Mm. So, Jeremy, how did the Mexican officials at the consulate react to all of these artifacts you brought in? Like, what was that like?
6: I think that was the most amazing and powerful part for me. I thought of it as important from a professional archaeological perspective and from an academic perspective and from a historical perspective. But the people at the consulate were genuinely moved by the gesture. And to me, it was so powerful and felt so rewarding that made the entire process worthwhile.
7: We've been speaking with Jeremy Pilver. He's an archaeologist and a high school teacher. Jeremy, this was so incredible. Thanks so much.
6: Thank you so much. Take care.
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0: Big cuts ahead in the water supply for Arizona.
1: It's all part of a sweeping new plan to manage the shrinking Colorado River and rein in demand for the river's water through 2028.
0: For Friday, August 21st, this is All Things Considered from NPR News. I'm David Folkenflik.
1: And I'm Juana Summers. Flock cameras are being vandalized around the country. A protest against this police surveillance technology is spreading like wildfire.
0: Privacy advocates say there's a reason for that.
2: Law enforcement is affirmatively restricted against getting up in our business as we go about our daily lives.
1: And down under, big tech giants will be required to pay to publish news coverage from Aussie news outlets.
3: They need to negotiate with Australian media companies, like required by the Australian government, or to lobby Washington to put pressure on Australia government.
0: First news.
4: Live from NPR News in Washington, I'm Ryland Barton. TikTok and its affiliates will pay $400 million to settle litigation brought by the Department of Justice in 2024. NPR's John Ruich reports the company was accused of failing to protect children's privacy online.
5: The Department of Justice had alleged that TikTok collected, stored, and processed vast amounts of data from its users, including millions of American children under 13, in violation of the Children's Online Privacy Protection Act. The Department of Justice says since the complaint was filed, TikTok has undergone significant changes to aspects of its business, including ownership and management. The Trump administration brokered a deal for a U.S. version of TikTok to be spun off from its Chinese owner ByteDance earlier this year and put in the hands of American investors. The Department of Justice says TikTok has since implemented extensive measures to strengthen safeguards for young users. John Ruich, NPR News.
4: A military source tells NPR the Navy is considering renaming an aircraft carrier under construction for President Trump. NPR's Quill Lawrence reports it was supposed to be named for Black World War II hero Doris Miller.
6: In 1941, Doris, or Dory Miller, was working in the mess hall of a ship under attack in Pearl Harbor. He dragged the wounded to safety and then downed two Japanese planes with an anti-aircraft gun he'd never been trained to fire. He died at war 2 years later.
7: Dory Miller died in a line of duty at age 24. He's the first Black man to receive the Navy Cross.
6: Kyle Bibby with the Black Veterans Project is outraged by reports that the aircraft carrier might be named for President Trump instead of Miller.
7: The Navy should be focusing on supporting current sailors serving and fighting in this war rather than finding ways to honor the politicians who actually started this war.
6: A spokesman told NPR the Navy has no announcement at this time. Quill Lawrence, NPR News.
4: Flock cameras, the automated license plate readers police use to track vehicles, are facing growing resistance. As NPR's Meg Anderson reports, some people are vandalizing them.
8: Flock cameras capture billions of license plates every month. Police leaders say that has helped them find stolen vehicles and missing people. But legal experts say the technology raises privacy concerns. Now, some people are taking matters into their own hands. According to an NPR review, Flock cameras have been vandalized or stolen in at least 36 states. Garrett Langley is the CEO of Flock.
9: These are people being amped up to go do something, and I don't think that they're being given the level of information they should, that they're also committing a felony.
8: Langley says if people have concerns, they should take it up with their city council. And many people have. According to the advocacy group DFLOC, at least 100 cities have deactivated the cameras or canceled their contracts. Meg Anderson, NPR News.
4: Major U.S. stock indexes rose today, trimming their losses from earlier this week. It's NPR.
10: Live from KUNM in Albuquerque, I'm Mark Haslett. 95% of New Mexico is in some degree of drought. That's according to a new report from the National Oceanic and Atmospheric Administration. Record-breaking July temperatures and what's been thus far a weak monsoon rain season have left most of the West parched heading into late August. Major reservoirs across the Colorado River and Rio Grande basins have reached historic lows, including Lake Mead and Lake Powell. New Mexico's Elephant Butte Reservoir remains at 1.4% of its capacity. That prompted state officials earlier this month to close the lake's main boat ramp due to safety concerns. Forecasters say conditions should improve through November thanks to a strengthening El Niño, potentially creating wetter conditions across the western U.S. this fall. NOAA's previous outlook in early July was more optimistic about the potential for significant monsoon rains across the region this summer. But forecasts released Thursday noted that New Mexico instead experienced its second warmest July on record, and the eastern part of the state continued to dry out without receiving any significant precipitation. However, the outlook notes that conditions are unlikely to improve until sometime in September. All but the northern and western edges of New Mexico are facing 100% probabilities of above-average temperatures through the rest of August. You're with listener-supported KUNM.
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0: 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I'm Juana Summers.
1: And I'm David Folkenflik. For years, the water level of the Colorado River has been dwindling. Climate change and drought are part of the problem. So is heavy demand by cities and by farms. Seven states rely on the river. Today, the federal government finally announced which ones will need to cut back their water usage over the next 2 years. The cuts will come from Arizona, California, and Nevada. Here to tell us more is KJZZ's Alex Hager in Phoenix. Hey, Alex.
2: Thanks for having me.
1: So let's get to it. What have we learned from today's announcement?
2: States spent years negotiating a new plan for sharing the river, but they could not agree on how to do it. So the federal government had to step in and decide for them. And today we found out exactly how much water will get cut and who is going to get less. Arizona, California, and Nevada will take about 20% less water from the river over the next 2 years. Arizona will shoulder the largest portion of those cuts. The plan does not force cuts for the upstream states of Colorado, Utah, Wyoming, and New Mexico, because the federal government doesn't think it has the authority to do that. The federal government built a lot of the dams and canals that move water in the downstream states, which is why they think they do have the legal power to make changes there.
1: What does that mean for the people who live in these states?
2: The biggest impact from these cuts is going to fall on cities in the Phoenix and Tucson areas. But people who live here are not going to see their taps go dry. For example, cities around Phoenix get a lot of water from a giant canal that carries the Colorado River across the desert. But like any good investor, those cities have diverse portfolios. They also get water from underground. Some of it's naturally occurring. Some of it they have been storing there for this very moment. A lot of them get water from another nearby river. That's the Salt River. Mm-hmm. So when there's less Colorado River water coming in, they can just lean harder on those other sources to make up the difference. However, it takes a lot of expensive new construction to get all of that water to the people who use it. So over time, people who live here will see their water bills keep going up. A lot of the experts I talk to say we're not running out of water, but we are running out of cheap water.
1: Well, you know, bills go up. How have the reaction been from the states that are going to see these big cuts?
2: Yeah, the reaction has been mostly positive, but with an asterisk. The 20% cut is actually pretty welcome news for Arizona, California, and Nevada. The federal government said it has the authority to cut their water up to 40%. Those states negotiated with the feds to avoid that worst-case scenario. Arizona said that would be catastrophic for its people and economy. So this is a small sigh of relief. But these rules only last for 2 years, and those bigger cuts could be necessary by then.
1: So if that only lasts for 2 years, sounds like we're kind of kicking the can down the road.
2: Yeah, that's kind of right. Today's announcement is not a long-term solution. The Colorado River is in this mess because 26 years of drought and climate change have been sapping its water, and people have not made huge cutbacks to demand accordingly. This is a long-term problem, and it needs a long-term solution. That would take even bigger cuts across a larger area. It would probably mean cutting into the large amount of water used on farms and ranches. Right now, the main focus is on keeping enough water in the nation's two largest reservoirs. That's Lake Powell and Lake Mead. Those reservoirs can generate hydropower for millions of people across the West, and they both hit record low levels this month. So the priority is keeping those dams and reservoirs working somewhat normally for the next couple of years. Beyond that, the states that use the Colorado River are absolutely not out of the woods yet.
1: I've been speaking with KJZC's Alex Hager. Alex, thanks so much.
2: Thank you for having me.
0: The company Flock Safety, which makes automated license plate readers that police use to track vehicles, held its annual conference this week. Their product is meeting growing resistance. According to the advocacy group DFlock, at least 100 cities have deactivated the cameras or canceled their contracts. As NPR's Meg Anderson reports, some people are so fed up with Flock cameras that they're covering them up or even destroying them.
3: A couple times a week, Brady O'Rourke walks to the busy street near his house in Crystal, Minnesota. He carries a big metal pole with a bright yellow sign taped to the end.
4: Yeah, this is a roof rake that I've never used.
3: A roof rake, for those in less wintry climates, is something people use to scrape snow off their house. Although he has different plans for this one.
4: I Thank you.
3: When we get to the intersection, we come to a flock camera. It's about 12 feet tall. Normally, this camera would record everyone who drives down this street. Not right now. O'Rourke lifts his pole into the air and blocks the camera with his sign.
4: And then I'll just stand here and I'll wave to people. I'll do it for, 20, 30 minutes.
3: As we stand there, some drivers wave back and smile.
4: Yep. Thumbs up. I'll take it.
3: O'Rourke is part of a growing movement against automated license plate readers like Flock. According to Flock, more than 5,000 law enforcement agencies use their technology. Every month, those cameras capture billions of license plates and other details about a car. That allows police to see where a driver has been over time. People going to work, to the doctor, to daycare to pick up their kids. Claire Garvey is a privacy lawyer at New York University's Policing Project.
5: What we've enabled in practical reality is law enforcement to go back and look at where any of us was at any given point in time.
3: She says she wants to see more oversight from lawmakers.
5: We did not set up a system of governance in this country that says, just don't do anything wrong and you won't have anything to worry about. What we said is, no, actually law enforcement is affirmatively restricted against getting up in our business as we go about our daily lives.
3: Police leaders say Flock cameras help them locate stolen vehicles and missing people. And a recent preliminary study seemed to show that they can deter car theft. But the technology has also been abused. Police officers, for instance, have used it to stalk ex-girlfriends. A sheriff's office in Texas used it to track a woman who may have had an abortion. That has led some people to take matters into their own hands.
6: Police are investigating.

0: own hands.
1: Police are investigating after a Flock camera was vandalized.
2: Two Flock cameras were vandalized in Benson, that's east of Tucson, over the weekend.
3: Three damaged automated license plate reader cameras in the city.
0: According to an NPR review, Flock cameras have been vandalized in at least 36 states. They've been stolen, sawed down, crashed into, covered in paint and stickers, even shot at with guns. Instagram and TikTok are filled with tongue-in-cheek how-to videos, like how to discreetly saw through a metal pole. Garrett Langley is the CEO and co-founder of Flock.
4: These are people being amped up to go do something. And I don't think that they're being given the level of information they should, that they're also committing a felony.
0: Last week, Flock changed some of its features to help prevent abuse. That includes cutting off access to officers who appear to be misusing the tool.
4: We are so transparent about the business, right? We don't own this data. We don't sell this data. Cities have control over how long it's stored and who it's shared with.
0: Langley says if people have concerns, they should take it up with their city council. Organizers with DFLOC, which publishes the locations of license plate readers, agree. This week is the group's National Week of Action. They say more than 25,000 people are registered for events around the country, things like protests and education sessions, which offer people a legal way to use their voice. Meg Anderson, NPR News.
5: This midterm election year has seen plenty of political battles over redistricting. That is, over redrawing congressional district borders, sometimes to favor one political party over another, also known as gerrymandering. Why gerrymandering? As part of our Word of the Week series, NPR's Scott Newman maps it out.
6: You've likely heard of Samuel Adams and John Hancock. Here he is putting his famous signature on the Declaration of Independence in the musical 1776.
7: That's a pretty large signature, Johnny.
8: So Fat George in London can read it without his glasses.
6: Hancock and Adams hailed from Massachusetts and both signed the Declaration and the Articles of Confederation. But there was also Elbridge Gerry, who put his John Hancock on those important documents, too. Elbridge who, you might ask?
9: Gerry was important, particularly in the early years during the Revolutionary War.
6: Today, he's mostly forgotten, says historian and author David O. Stewart. But he leaves a somewhat lamentable legacy. As governor of Massachusetts in 1812, Gerry approved a bill that created a sprawling state Senate district to benefit his party. Some said the contorted district looked like a salamander.
9: When the embarrassing cartoon was created to make fun of the district, it was named for him because he was the guy who had signed the bill.
6: But when the term gerrymander caught on, it wasn't with the hard G sound of Gerry's surname. That didn't help much to keep him in the public memory, even though he went on to become one of James Madison's vice presidents a few years after the infamous gerrymandering incident. Doug Harper is founder of the etymology dictionary, etymonline.com.
10: If you asked people on the street today, they wonder if it was Jerry Seinfeld we were talking about.
6: Harper says that when someone's name becomes the name of something else, you have an eponym. Think of the slang term MacGyver, named after the TV character, famous for improvising clever solutions out of limited resources. Gerrymandering, though, took its own winding path into the language, Harper says.
10: It's a word, but it comes out of a visual image. So in a way, it describes the picture.
6: Despite the important part Elbridge Gerry played in America's independence, 250 years later, we remember him, if at all, only for a forgotten battle over legislative districts. Scott Newman, NPR News.

0: present in New Mexico. In Taos, residents who want the automated license plate readers kept off local streets are participating in a national effort to raise awareness about Flock's pervasive camera system. The Public News Service reports a project called D-Flock has organized people in 460 cities across the country to say no to surveillance technology. Last month, the Taos Town Council voted against renewing its $54,000 contract with Flock that effectively ended the use of 18 automated license plate reader cameras. Councilmember Darian Fernandez argued for greater accountability.
1: I think it behooves us to work at all levels of government to ensure that our constitutional privacies are protected in the face of these emerging technologies.
0: A nationwide week of action against the cameras comes amid reports of officers exploiting Flock cameras for personal searches, sparking widespread concerns about misuse. Flock recently announced several policy changes to address concerns about its practices. Charlotte Madueño with Progress Now New Mexico says automated license plate readers serve as a surveillance database because information collected about a vehicle is shared to a nationwide network.
2: Even if you never leave Taos, agencies across the county can search it with AI. We all want safer communities, but there's a big difference between safety and surveillance.
0: Flock's network operates across 49 states. In this year's New Mexico legislative session, lawmakers passed the Driver Protection and Safety Act against the cameras.
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4: This is All Things Considered from NPR News. I'm David Folkenflik.
5: And I'm Juana Summers. Around the country, kids have been going wild for characters collectively known as Italian brain rot.
6: Chalalino, chalala! Let's go! Yeah!
5: These brain rot memes are generated using artificial intelligence, and you can find them on social media, YouTube, and in video games. And their popularity has sparked a fight over who, if anyone, owns them. NPR's Jeff Brumfiel has more on the brewing legal battle.
7: Grown-ups can find Italian brain rot pretty confusing, and attorneys Josh Geller and Aaron Moss are no exception.
8: What's the cow that is Saturn-shaped?
9: Oh, yes.
8: Vaca Saturnina. Hold on, let me find that.
7: They're talking about a ridiculous character that is somehow both a cow and the planet Saturn.
10: La vacca Saturno Saturnita.
7: Its Italian-sounding name is part of the joke. It didn't come from Italy at all. It came from an image generator running on some anonymous server in a data center. Moss and Geller are copyright lawyers at the firm Mitchell, Silberberg & Knopp, and you might wonder why they're having to learn about all this stuff. Well, it's because brain rot has found its way into court. Josh Geller.
8: I think the one that's most at issue in our lawsuit is tongue-tongue-tongue-sahur.
7: Sometimes just Tung-Tung Sahur, depends who you ask. Tung-Tung Sahur is one of the biggest characters in Italian brain rot. He looks like a wooden stick with a face and human feet, and he's holding a baseball bat. Weird, I know, but the youth love him.
11: Oh! Tung-Tung!
7: As you can hear in this YouTube video, the fight over Tung-Tung began last year. He was featured in a very popular video game just months after the character popped up on the internet. The game is called Steal a Brain Rot. In the game, different brain rot characters come out on a conveyor belt and players pick them up.
11: I call these, this is mine, mine.
7: But they can also steal brain rots from each other.
11: Bro, who just took my stuff? Sammy, what the?
7: After it debuted last spring, Steal a Brain Rot quickly became one of the hottest games on the platform, Roblox. But then the company that makes it got a letter from another company in France. That company claimed to represent the creator of Tung-Tung Sahur and demanded that the game buy a license for Tung-Tung's use. Now, this sort of thing happens all the time. If you want to put Darth Vader in a video game, for example, you'd have to pay a fee to Disney. But lawyer Aaron Moss says Tung-Tung and his ilk are different.
9: it's our client's position that the various brain rots that are featured in this game, because they were created by AI, are not protectable. They're not owned by anybody.
7: Because Tung Tung and the other brain rot characters are generated by a computer, he says, no human can own the license. Steve Stein, a lawyer representing the French company, disagrees. He says the characters were made by humans, and even if it didn't take much effort, that still counts under the law.
12: If I sat here right now and like drew a picture of something, right, and I spent 30 seconds doing that, that could be copyrightable.
7: According to court records, Tung Tung's creator made the character in 15 minutes using just 7 prompts on an AI image generator. But Stein says there's a lot more to Tung Tung than meets the eye. It turns out the character isn't a wooden stick after all. It's actually a type of Indonesian drum called a kentongan.
12: And during Ramadan, those kentongans are used to wake up people for sahur, a pre-fast meal.
7: The young man who made Tung Tung Sahur is from Indonesia. Stein argues the character is an artistic expression based on his culture. That means Tung Tung was made by a person, not a computer, and as such, Stein claims the creator and the French company that represents him should get a cut.
12: The core of this dispute is whether a deep-pocketed company like the one that owns Steel Brain Rot can take characters created through an involved creative process, generate millions of dollars by using these characters without permission, and not give the people who created them a dime merely because AI played some role.
7: Tung Tung Sahur is on the front line of a much broader question about AI and art. Mark McKenna is a law professor at UCLA. He says the courts have already ruled that
13: a fully AI-generated character wouldn't be subject to copyright. There has to be human authorship involved in the creation of it.
7: But how much involvement is still a very open question. There are some technical reasons to do with trademark and copyright that mean this case may not settle it. But McKenna says he believes sooner or later some AI-generated art will be protected, in part because U.S. intellectual property law doesn't really care if the art's any good.
13: In general, the standard for originality is pretty low. It doesn't have to be, you know, something that's like the most creative thing in the history of the world.
7: There are many millions to be made. The question is, who gets a slice of Italian brain rot pie? Jeff Brumfiel, NPR News.
14: Australia has already banned social media for children under 16. This week, the Australian government passed laws that may spark a new battle with U.S. tech giants. Google and Meta are among the companies that will be forced to pay in order to distribute content from Australian news outlets, as Christina Cucoglia reports.
15: Ora. In Parliament, Australia's Prime Minister Anthony Albanese hailed the changes as a model for the democratic world.
16: They encourage these tech giants to do deals with media companies. But if they don't, they will make a payment that will directly assist in the employment of journalists.
15: The message to Google, Meta, LinkedIn and TikTok's owner ByteDance is make commercial deals with Australian media outlets to fund newsrooms or face a 2.5% levy on digital advertising revenues in Australia. NPR has requested comment, but there's been no word yet from the companies in question. Meta, which owns Facebook and Instagram, previously criticised the measure as indefensible and grossly unfair, arguing that it violates the US Free Trade Agreement with Australia. The White House reacted with accusations of foreign extortion. Faye Gao is a taxation and governance expert at the University of Sydney and says the digital platforms will have to consider their options.
17: Either they need to negotiate with Australian media companies, like required by the Australian government, or to lobby Washington to put pressure on Australia government, which also is costly.
15: Gao says Australia is already on the Trump administration's radar as the US Trade Representative reviews aspects of Australian digital regulation for alleged unfair trade practices. Last year, President Trump vowed to stand up to countries that, quote, attack incredible American tech companies. More recently, he threatened 100% tariffs on European nations that would impose a digital services tax on American tech giants. Gao believes if Trump views Australia's latest efforts as such attacks, he could respond.
17: For Trump administration, particularly additional tariff on Australian exports, that's quite possible and that's feasible.
15: Free TV, the group which represents commercial television networks in Australia, has called the news funding scheme a critical step towards ensuring global tech platforms contribute fairly to the Australian journalism they rely on. For NPR News, I'm Christina Kukola in Melbourne.

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1: On KUNM, it's 5:18. I'm Mark Haslett. Just a couple of minutes ago, we heard a report from NPR about Flock cameras, and awareness of the cameras is certainly

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0: 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I'm David Folkenflik.
1: And I'm Juana Summers. Summer is still in full swing, but in this week's Science Roundup, we talk winter.
0: Specifically, how a tiny animal shrinks to survive the cold season.
2: This includes, for example, the brain, which shrinks by a quarter, and the skull, and many, many organs.
1: Now news.
3: Live from NPR News in Culver City, California, I'm Dwayne Brown. A controversial figure in various roles at the Justice Department is leaving the Trump administration. Ed Martin announced his departure today on social media. NPR's Ryan Lucas reports.
4: In a post on Truth Social, President Trump says Ed Martin has been with him from the very beginning, but is now leaving to do outside legal work for the upcoming midterm election and the 2028 presidential vote. Martin has been a deeply controversial figure at the Justice Department in Trump's second term, in part due to his desire to use the DOJ to go after Trump's perceived enemies. Martin initially served as acting U.S. attorney for Washington, D.C., but he couldn't win Senate confirmation for the job on a permanent basis. He then served as the Justice Department's pardon attorney and headed the so-called weaponization working group, although he was removed from the latter post early this year. Ryan Lucas, NPR News, Washington.
3: Religious groups are speaking out after revelations that the Department of Homeland Security operated inside churches as part of immigration enforcement actions. NPR's Jason DeRose tells us the case involves Operation Metro Surge in Minnesota earlier this year.
5: Recent court filings suggest that ICE agents covertly entered congregations in the Twin Cities. Faith-based groups were at the forefront of resistance to both the broader immigration actions there and specific instances in which federal agents shot and killed two protesters. The First Universalist Church of Minneapolis was among the congregations involved in the demonstrations and believes it was surveilled. Now, the Umbrella Unitarian Universalist Association is condemning the administration for, quote, secretly spying on one of its congregations. Jason DeRose, NPR News.
3: Stocks finished higher on Wall Street despite a shaky bond market and rising inflation. 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
6: Live from KUNM in Albuquerque, I'm Mark Haslett. People forced to evacuate because of the Frijoles fire were able to head back home this afternoon. KUNM's Daniel Montano reports Santa Fe County lifted the go evacuation status for Camino de Cañon near Cundillo at about 3 o'clock today.
7: The county lifted the evacuation because of increased containment on the western perimeter of the fire. According to the ArcGIS NM Fire Viewer, which consolidates real-time data from multiple federal, state, and local agencies, most of the Frijoles fire's hotspots are located along the eastern and southern reaches of the fire. Camino de Cañon is the only area to have been evacuated so far. Shauna Graves, communication coordinator for Santa Fe County, told KUNM the area only has about 8 to 10 homes total, but they were all contacted and made aware they can return. Graves says now the entirety of the Cundillo and Cerro Piñon communities are now in set status.
8: Residents should continue to be vigilant and prepared in case conditions change. Make a plan to leave if evacuation orders are issued. Know what your plan would be. But at this time, there have been enough improvements that evacuation orders have been lifted.
7: Graves says the Borrego Mesa area is also in set status, but this part of the forest is uninhabited and currently closed to the public. Visitors should avoid it entirely. Nambe Pueblo Lake and Falls Recreation Area remains in ready status, which means to be prepared for possible evacuations. Evacuation statuses can be found on the county's website and may change at any time. For KUNM News, I'm Daniel Montano.
6: According to the latest update given this morning, the Frijoles fire had burned more than 15,000 acres and was 38% contained, with almost 1,000 firefighting personnel on site. Support for this coverage comes from the W.K. Kellogg Foundation and from listeners like you. The New Mexico Department of Wildlife has captured and killed 129 black bears following depredation complaints around the state this year, and another 58 have been killed by property owners after being caught in the act of killing livestock or breaking into homes. As the Albuquerque Journal reports, a Department of Wildlife spokesperson says 13 of the bears euthanized by the agency were captured in the Albuquerque area. On Tuesday, Governor Michelle Lujan Grisham posted photos on social media of bears rummaging through garbage, saying the state has seen the highest number of human-bear conflicts in more than a decade. She said low snowpack, high temperatures, and limited precipitation have reduced the natural foods that bears depend on. It's All Things Considered on KUNM.
1: 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I'm Juana Summers.
9: And I'm David Folkenflik. There have been a lot of unwanted side dishes on the menu this year, between cyclospora and iceberg lettuce, salmonella and jalapeno peppers and eggs, and E. coli and frozen blueberries. Yuck. So we've heard a lot this summer about foodborne illnesses and recalls. What should we be doing about it? Let's bring in Don Schaffner. He's a food microbiology specialist and a distinguished professor at Rutgers University. Don, welcome to the show.
10: Hey, David. A pleasure to be here today.
9: So it's easy to hear about all these food recalls and imagine the risk is higher than ever and that recalls are happening more often than ever. How true is that?
10: Well, it's hard to get definitive data, but I don't think it's true. I think it's more that people have been sensitized to this and it's getting reported on. I mean, we had that massive cyclospora outbreak centered in Michigan and Ohio with just case counts through the roof. And I think that sort of sensitized everybody to the safety of the food supply. So the blueberry outbreak's getting some attention. The jalapeno outbreak's getting some attention. And actually, just as I was sitting here waiting for the interview to start, I see something from FDA talking about E. coli and salmonella in Sprouts that apparently is just freshly announced.
9: Oh, good Lord. Like, you cannot get away from it. All right. The pace of these, I guess, are not at insane levels, and yet they are omnipresent and they're real. What factors are driving these outbreaks?
10: Oh, that's a great question. If we knew exactly what factors were driving the outbreaks, we would address them and stop them. I will say, I mean, I'm a great believer in consumption of fresh produce. I eat a fresh salad for dinner most every night and have continued to do so throughout all of these outbreaks. But with fresh produce, because there is no final kill step, the consumer is essentially hoping or presuming that everybody that's handled that produce before it got to them has done their job correctly and there's no pathogens.
9: It's a lot of faith. When things go awry in this regard, who bears the responsibility for letting us know as consumers?
10: Ultimately, the responsibility lies with the company. So obviously, public health will become aware of an outbreak. They'll communicate amongst themselves. They'll communicate with other states. At some point, CDC will get involved and try to figure out what the source is, if it's everybody getting sick from the exact same microorganism. If it's a USDA-regulated product, then USDA will get involved. If it's anything else, it's not meat and poultry, it'll go to FDA. And then FDA makes the determination, okay, this is a real thing. Contacts the company. Typically, the company will announce the recall, but if it's not a company that sells directly to the consumer, they report it to, let's say, the restaurant or to the grocery store, and then the restaurant and the grocery store takes the next step there. I know there's a lot of people out there that use these Shoppers Club cards because they get a discount. Another advantage of having a Shoppers Club card is that grocery store chain will know that you purchased, let's say, implicated jalapenos, and then they can reach out to you and say, hey, look, we think you've got some bad jalapenos. Please return them to us for credit or reimbursement.
9: Don, I certainly hope when you start your garage band, it will be called Implicated Jalapenos.
10: That's a great one. Yes.
9: Hard to follow every single recall as just the average person. Where should we be looking or checking as consumers to see if some item in our grocery cart might just have been affected?
10: Sure. Well, there are apps that you can get and services that you can subscribe to, and you will hear about every single recall for every single thing. I subscribed to one of those for about a half a day, and then I decided I couldn't manage that. It's important to realize that we have several classifications of recalls, class one, class two, and class three. It's really the class ones that people need to be aware of. Those are the ones that are triggered in response to a foodborne disease outbreak. Because what I'm concerned with as a food safety professional is, are people actually getting sick? Because there's lots of reasons why foods could be recalled that might not be related to actually making someone sick.
9: This feels in some ways as though it shouldn't really rest on our shoulders as consumers. But here we are. You know, what tips other than subscribing to website alerts saying here are things that have been impacted would you recommend to folks to limit their exposure to these kinds of food pathogens?
10: Unfortunately, with things like fresh produce, there's not a lot that you can do other than to stop eating fresh produce, which I do not recommend because most of the fresh produce that's available today is perfectly fine. Or honestly, cooking your fresh produce, which that might work for jalapenos. It's probably not going to turn out super good for iceberg lettuce. So there's obviously things that you can do in your home kitchen. Wash your hands, sanitize your cutting boards, avoid cross-contamination, refrigerate leftovers promptly, all of that good stuff. But those are things that we should be doing anyway that we're not necessarily going to do in response to a particular outbreak.
9: And what about those companies that grow and distribute and sell the produce to us? What's their path to regaining public trust that we can regularly eat the fresh food in their shelves?
10: I think it starts with telling people what you know and when you know it. And if you don't have complete information, telling people that you don't have complete information. And then when you learn more, let people know, okay, we don't know exactly what the situation is, but we'll give you an update in a week. And then, of course, once they find their original root cause, if they can find a root cause, then they need to put measures in place to stop it from happening in the future.
9: That was Don Schaffner. He's a food microbiology specialist and distinguished professor at Rutgers University. Thanks so much.
10: My pleasure, David.
1: A K-pop group has this week's number one album in the U.S. It's made a habit of debuting at the top of the charts lately. NPR Music, Stephen Thompson has the story.
11: The biggest pop and hip-hop stars of the 21st century have racked up a ton of number one albums. Taylor Swift, Drake, and Jay-Z each have more than a dozen. But a newer act is catching up with them in a hurry. The K-pop boy band Stray Kids now has 9 chart-topping albums, and those have all debuted at number one within the last 5 years. That's This and That. It's the title track from Stray Kids' new album. This week, the song becomes the group's first ever top 40 hit. So how does an act with 9 number one albums only have one top 40 single in its career? For Stray Kids, it's simple. For all the crossover success of BTS, Blackpink, and the movie K-pop Demon Hunters, K-pop music still doesn't get much radio airplay in the U.S. Before This and That, Stray Kids' biggest hit, Chick Chick Boom, peaked at number 49 a couple years ago. Stray Kids' new album may have debuted at number one, but it doesn't even enter the Billboard chart listing the week's top 50 albums on streaming. This and That was streamed less than albums compiling the greatest hits of Nickelback, Pitbull, and One Republic. So how does Stray Kids' new album debut at number one if most radio stations aren't playing the songs and it's not one of the week's 50 most streamed albums? The answer is sales. As with many devoted fan armies, Stray Kids' devotees show up to buy each new album the week of its release. And with many variant editions of the same title available for sale on CD, vinyl, and digital download, some of those fans are buying multiple copies. Their efforts have paid off. This and That has already sold 357,000 copies, the best week of Stray Kids' career so far.

0: You're listening to All Things Considered from NPR News. The USS Abraham Lincoln is now on its way home from the Middle East. The roughly 5,000 sailors and Marines aboard that ship have spent 9 months at sea, which has included supporting the U.S. war against Iran. There have been reports of deteriorating conditions, including accounts from families who describe attempts by service members to jump overboard. The Navy has not confirmed those specific reports and has denied any increase in attempted suicides on board, and NPR has not independently verified them. NPR's Katie Riddle reports on the mental health challenges of prolonged confinement and isolation.
1: The USS Abraham Lincoln is like a small city. That's according to Armin Kurdian, a retired U.S. Navy captain. He served aboard the aircraft carrier in 2005. The work there, he says, is hard.
2: The plane captains are out there on the flight deck, you know, these 18, 19, 20-year-olds lugging these 100-pound chains on their backs in 120-degree weather. It takes a toll on your body.
1: He describes dehydration and exhaustion.
2: The pilots having to land and take off on the carrier sometimes at night and sometimes at night in bad weather. And then just being mentally prepared to go fly because lives are at stake.
1: In the off hours, he describes little to no privacy with people sleeping in crowded quarters. While difficult, these conditions can be bearable, he says. But experts say add uncertainty to this equation and it can push people to their mental brink. Jack Stuster is a retired behavioral scientist who spent decades studying human performance.
3: In conditions of isolation and confinement, one of the worst things that you can do to the person is to tell them they're going to come home or let them expect that they're coming home at a certain time. And then you say, no, it's going to be delayed.
1: The USS Abraham Lincoln's deployment was originally scheduled to end in May. In addition to the Navy, Stuster worked with NASA and scientists working in small groups in places like Greenland, where return flights home were often canceled at the very last moment.
3: People have described to me going out there for the third time, grown up, fully adult people with their duffel bags having dragged it out to the flight line on the third time only to be told that it wasn't going to happen, to break down in tears.
1: Then there's the issue of duration. A three-month deployment is ideal, he says, or even six. At nine, where this crew is, he says things start to become untenable. Dr. Philip Hunt was for years a Navy physician. He deployed on several submarine missions. His background is in emergency medicine, but Hunt says in the Navy, much of what he did was mental health.
4: I was kind of the father confessor, psychologist, what have you.
1: With a crew of 5,000 people on a ship, Hunt says it's inevitable that some people will struggle with mental health, even in the best of deployment conditions.
4: You have guys getting anxious. You have guys getting depressed.
1: Defense Secretary Pete Hegseth says reports of poor conditions aboard the Lincoln are overstated. President Trump said recently the deployment was, quote, not nearly long enough. Hunt says a lack of certainty or reassurance from leadership at the highest levels can trickle down to impact everyone's mental well-being.
4: I feel so badly for that crew. It's tragic.
1: Just thinking about these sailors and Marines, says Dr. Philip Hunt, almost brings him to tears. Katie Riddle, NPR News.
0: If you or someone you know is struggling with their mental health, please call or text the number 988 to connect with a counselor at the Suicide Crisis Lifeline.

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1: We have partly sunny skies over much of central and northern New Mexico at the moment. Sunset this evening at 7:47. In Albuquerque and the rest of the Middle Rio Grande Valley, no rain in tonight's forecast. Low temperatures expected to range from the mid-60s to the low 70s in the Middle Rio Grande. In the northern part of the state, there's a 20 to 30% chance for scattered showers or isolated thunderstorms this evening. Lows overnight forecast right around 60. It should be a hot weekend across the state. On Saturday, sunrise at 6:31. High temperatures in Albuquerque and the rest of the Middle Rio Grande Valley forecast in the upper 90s tomorrow. In northern New Mexico, afternoon highs expected to range from the upper 80s to the mid-90s. We do have a 20% chance for evening rainfall in northern New Mexico Saturday night.
0: 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I'm Juana Summers.
3: And I'm Elsa Chang. It's time now for our Science News Roundup from Shortwave, NPR Science Podcast. I'm joined by Regina Barber and Nate Rott from the show. Hey to both of you.
4: Hello.
5: Hey.
3: Hey. Okay, so as always, you guys have brought us three science stories that caught your attention recently. What is in store for all of us?
5: Exploring what the heck is a black hole star.
4: Why not all exercise may lower your dementia risk. Huh.
5: And an in-depth look at shrinking shrews.
3: Shrinking shrews. Say that fast 50 times.
4: Shrinking shrews, shrinking shrews, shrinking shrews.
3: Okay. Let's start with the question, what the heck is a black hole star? Tell us.
5: Yeah, it's totally new to science. When the James Webb Space Telescope, or JWST for short, started sending back pictures from very, very far away, meaning very early in the universe, they noticed something strange. All of these tiny little red dots they've never seen in space before.
3: Oh, and do they have any idea what these little red dots might be?
5: I mean, they had ideas. They could have been galaxies or big stars or black holes, but nobody really knew for sure.
4: And a recent study published in the journal Nature puts forward an answer for at least some of these mysterious red dots, a type of object that is a black hole star.
3: Huh, what is that?
4: Yeah, so it's a black hole with a super dense cloud of gas and dust around it, which is kind of like the atmosphere of a star.
5: But here's the difference. A regular star has basically a fusion reactor in its center. That's what makes it shine. But a black hole star does not.
6: So instead, imagine if you had something like very dense layers of gas, but instead of nuclear reactions at the center, you had a glowing black hole, a rapidly feeding black hole that was holding up this whole enterprise together.
4: That's astronomer and lead author of the study, Rohan Naidu, at the University of Hawaii. These are not technically stars, but their light is very star-like.
3: Ooh, very cool. But why haven't we seen these before? You said these things are from the beginning of time. So what, did they go extinct or something?
5: That's a really good scientific question. There's this long-standing mystery how supermassive black holes, like the one at the center of the Milky Way, become that giant, like millions of times the mass of our sun. These little red dots can provide an answer. Here's Anna de Graaf, another astronomer involved in this study.
7: So we think that little red dots could be this sort of this early growth spurt of a black hole, or possibly even the birth of a supermassive black hole. And that is the most exciting part.
3: Very, very cool. Okay, let's move on to the next topic. It's well established, as far as I understand, that exercise can lower your risk of dementia. That's in part why I love to exercise. Mm-hmm. But now you're telling me there's some new study saying only certain kinds of exercise? I hope I've been doing the right ones.
4: Yeah, Elsa, I think you have. I'm not a doctor, but yes, you have.
3: No, my brain is so good.
4: So it might not be the type of exercise per se, but why you do it. So a new analysis in the journal The Lancet Public Health looked at 74 studies with more than 4 million participants. And they found that people who exercised by choice in their free time, like you, Elsa, biking, hiking, they had lower risk of developing dementia compared to people who got their physical activity while commuting or at work. So, for example, people in physically demanding jobs actually showed a higher risk of developing dementia.
3: Wow.
5: So lead off. Author Nathan Feeder at the University of Southern California says this contradicts the popular belief that any exercise is good exercise.
6: In terms of dementia prevention, every move might not count.
3: Man, this seems like really crummy news for people who have very, very physical jobs. So you're telling me that people who get their exercise from, say, physical labor at work do not get the same protection from dementia as someone who's just exercising in their leisure time? That seems so unfair.
5: Yeah, Nathan says that this study seems to be uncovering some of the inequities between people who exercise for fun versus people who exercise for the job. People who exercise on the job, like lifting boxes or building houses, tend to be folks with lower socioeconomic status, which is associated with higher stress, more exposure to air and noise pollution, things scientists know are linked to a higher risk of dementia.
4: Yeah, and one thing this study might indicate is that some of these risk factors for dementia we mentioned, like higher stress, more exposure to air pollution, might weaken some of the benefits people see from exercising on the job.
3: Okay, so this is probably stressful news for people who work in these jobs. Is there any silver lining?
4: Yeah, so Teresa and Nathan do both point out that even though the analysis looked at over 70 studies, only a handful looked at work-related exercise. So they could be missing some nuances in here.
5: And Nathan says don't be stressed if you don't have much time or energy at the end of your day to exercise. Even just a few minutes is better than nothing.
6: We know that if you increase 5 minutes a day of leisure physical activity, we still see some benefits.
3: Well, let's move on now to our final topic, shrinking shrews. Not shrieking shrews, shrinking.
4: Yeah? Shrinking shrews. They do shriek, I would assume. But shrews are these tiny mice-like mammals that can be found all over the world. And some of them, including the long-clawed shrew, which this study focuses on, have this super wild way of getting through winter.
3: What?
5: So instead of fattening up like a bear or a groundhog to store up energy, they reduce the amount of energy they need by getting smaller.
3: Wait, how do they get smaller? They get like skinnier?
4: They literally shrink, Elsa, like, honey, I shrunk the shrew. Here's Dina Deckman, a behavioral ecologist at the Max Planck Institute.
7: And this includes, for example, the brain, which shrinks by a quarter, and the skull, like the ossified bone, and many, many organs. And it's super crazy.
5: But then maybe even wilder is that when winter is over, they regrow that bone and organ tissue.
3: Okay, I'm sorry, but this seems like a lot of work to save energy, which is ironic.
4: Yeah, evolution is a beautiful thing, right? So this is actually called Daniell's phenomena, and scientists have known about this since the 1950s, but Dina says research into it has really only taken off in the last, like, decade or so, in part because of interest from biomedical researchers.
7: There's lots of interest from, like, osteoporosis research people or people who want to, like, regrow bone.
5: And researchers or doctors who want to regrow brain tissue or livers, you name it.
3: Are there any other shrinking animals besides shrinking shrews?
4: Well, scientists have found that other animals that are small and have like high metabolisms, like moles and weasels, they can do this in the winter. But there's still a lot to learn about this whole process, which is what this new study published by the Royal Society really shows.
5: Yeah, researchers in Japan found what they coin as reverse Daniell's phenomenon in long-clawed shrews, where the organs and bones shrink, but the snout gets longer in the winter.
4: So the lead author says they're not really sure why the snout grows, while other parts like the skull shrink, maybe to enhance their ability to like thermoregulate their temperatures. But it does show like how highly adapted some of these tiny animals are to seasonal changes.
3: That is so fascinating. That was Nate Rott and Regina Barber of NPR's science podcast Shortwave, where you can learn about new discoveries, everyday mysteries, and the science behind the headlines. Thank you to both of you.
4: Thank you.
5: Thank you.
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1: It's going to be tough, but we're going to try to say the phrase bond market no more than five times in the program today. 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
1: In Los Angeles, I'm Kai Rizdahl. It is Friday today. This one is the 21st of August. Good as it always is to have you along, everybody. It has been a week in this economy, I will tell you that. So we're just going to start. Anna Swanson is at the New York Times. Sudeep Reddy is at MS Now. Hey, you two.
2: Hey, Kai.
3: Hey, Kai.
1: All right, here are the rules. I get to say, this one doesn't count. I get to say bond market three times because it's my show. You each get to say it one time. So proceed accordingly. But Anna Swanson, the first question goes to you. It's not about that part of this economy. It's about the trade part of this economy. I would like you, please, to crystal ball for me where we are in the trade war with our neighbor to the north, the deadline being like this weekend, right?
2: Oh, nice. So I can save my B market reference.
1: Yes.
2: So, okay. So yeah, I have been covering Canada negotiations this week. And, you know, if there's anything that Trump loves as much as tariffs, it's these ticking clocks. And we've had a couple of them with Canada. Tariffs on about $20 billion of Canadian goods were set to go into effect Tuesday at midnight, but Trump delayed that for three more days for negotiations. Now the deadline is tonight at midnight. We still don't know what's going to happen. As of taping. And it's hard to predict with Trump, but it seems like the U.S. is optimistic they have some kind of deal to stop this. So the talks have been a lot about kind of the tit-for-tat measures that the two sides have been putting on each other over the past year after Trump initially put tariffs on Canada. But I think it's important that this is also kind of laying the groundwork and beginning to address some of the issues in this bigger negotiation that's going on this year over the North American trade agreement. And U.S. officials want to wrap up those talks before the end of the year. So I'm going to, you know, be following that. I'm going to venture this is not the last tariff deadline that we're going to see on that this year.
1: You think? All right, fair enough. So that's Canada. Sudeep, here comes my...